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5: Hello and welcome to the better weather for Monday, June 22nd. The summer solstice was yesterday. There are 93 days left until the official beginning of fall. Local early morning temperatures range from 49 degrees in Steventown to 54 in Kinderhook. Regional average soil temperature is 63 degrees. Pollen levels today will be low. Air quality will be good. This week, we'll need 22 cooling degrees for comfort. That is cooler than last week and cooler than normal. Today is going to be rainy. It hits around 10 a.m. We see a high temperature of 70 degrees at 1 p.m. Overnight, temperatures fall to 58 degrees as the rain keeps on going. Tomorrow morning, around noon, the rain stops, and around 6 p.m., we see a high of 78. Overnight, temperatures fall to 58 degrees, then Wednesday will be sunny with a high of 81. Thursday, rain and a high of 83. Today's tide schedule is low tide at 4:08 a.m., high tide at 9:48 a.m., low tide again at 4:34 p.m., then high tide once again at 10:29 p.m. Today's river temperature will be 76 degrees and the tide strength is average. Sunset today will be at 8:20 p.m. Sunrise tomorrow will be at 5:16 a.m. Looking way up, we see X-class flare chances are at 5%. Plasma winds will be slow at 358 kilometers per second with an average density of 6 protons per cubic centimeter. Radio propagation conditions are currently good with a level 1 noise floor. There are no chances of aurora this evening. The current sunspot number is 53. 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

0: I wasn't quite ready for that, guys. I wasn't quite ready for you, Ima Sumac, the perils of iTunes. Honestly, I'm not used to doing radio using a laptop a lot, but I'm doing that now, and if you use that crossfade feature with iTunes, which gives you some really nice transitions between songs, we also get surprise. So, but what I really wanted to say was that we heard Frederick Lomborg Holm in there, and that was Morton Gets the Urge. Frederick Lomborg Holm recently played in the area in Kingston, and I couldn't go. I very much wanted to, and I hope you'll come back so I can see you, and that anyone else that missed you can see you. Before that, Schizophrenia from Sonic Youth from the album Sister. And started our set off today with Play for Today. If you're just tuning in, this is the second edition of the Tenderness Junction on WGXC. My name is Anna Vitale. I'm here first and third Tuesday from noon to 2. You can see the playlists for the show at AnnaVitale.com/TheTendernessJunction, and also get that link on the WGXC Waveform site in the days to come. It's a cloudy day, but the lights of the music are bright. Now it is time for Ima Sumac. Ha! There she is. Monos. Monkeys.
1: Dicen que los monos no saben querer. 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

hear that sound, those few notes, it's me, Anna V. That was Scott Walker with the beautiful, extraordinary song Manhattan from the 1995 album Tilt. And when I was living in Madison, Wisconsin, and Scott Walker was the governor, I just was like, what? Let's just talk about Scott Walker, the singer. I mean, we needed to talk about the other one, but anyway, just want people to have their own space. Such an extraordinary songwriter. That was a set of extraordinary songwriters. Because before that, we heard Cynthia Nelson, the Cynthia Nelson Band, with a song, I Am a Great and Mellow Leader, from their 2017 album, Out of the Cave. Before that was Bo Rithka, fantastic little EP that came across my life in the early aughts. What a Scare is the name of that album, or like I said, EP really, is just five songs on there, but what a robust selection. We heard Crossing Lines. And Joan Armatrading in there. Oh, gosh. I love her voice. I love her lyrics. Love the way she makes songs. We heard Rosie. Just picked that record up recently. It's Track Record, a collection of songs from different albums. And Joan Armatrading is on the cover on the top of a piano, looking like she's getting ready to run a race. Track Record. Ha! Nice visual, verbal joke there. Before that, Y Pants with Beautiful Food, some downtown New York scene music from the 80s. Never can get, well, sometimes we can get enough of that, but not yet. And begin that set with Ima Sumac, Monos. Beautiful voice in there too. So many beautiful voices to share with you this afternoon, first and third Tuesday of every month, from just a little after noon to 2 after the news. It's the Tenderness Junction, and my name is Anna Vitale. Can find the playlist after the show, not yet, like next week when you're catching up. You can see last week's playlist on annavitale.com/thetendernessjunction. And without any further ado, dooby dooby doo, what's next? Oh, it's that moment where I knew what was next and, oh, and then forgot and then remembered. Something from Artifact Shore. Busted Up. Hopefully you're not feeling too busted up today. But sometimes Tuesday, like any day, can be a rough one, so I hope some of these tracks bring you something else. I'll be back. We got way more fun jams and joy in the queue for you.

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1: You don't call me, I'm still waiting. You don't call me, I'm still waiting.

And a chorus of internal voices rise from within to proclaim that you are not a good person. They present irrefutable and concise evidence that nothing that you have ever done or ever intend to do could in any way be viewed as acceptable or valid to the rest of humanity, of which you clearly are not a part of. They produce endless lists of your abject failures, your delusionary aspirations, your tedious insights, your appalling weaknesses, your moronic statements, your infantile behavior, your acts of profound stupidity, and a catalogue of petty lies and pointless betrayals that completely invalidate your existence in a way that certifies the complete absence of any possible redemption.

Homelight, Gravely, originally from Ohio, a musician who passed away several years ago, living in Montana with his partner, Pragita Sharma. Homelight Gravely was Dale Sherard, and we miss you, Dale. Your few months in the Hudson Valley, we remember.

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Isidore Isu, born Isidore Goldstein, a Romanian-born French poet, known as the founder of lettrism. I'm just reading from the Wikipedia entry. I don't know what... I probably should know what lettrism is, but... not surprisingly, connected to Dada and surrealism. What good connections to have. A lot of fun. And a fair amount of sorrow as well. But hey, I guess that's the tenderness junction. Okay, I gotta excuse the squeaky mic. I gotta get the playlist in my sights. Before Isidore Isu, we heard Kiki Smith. Yes, that Kiki Smith, the sculptor and visual artist. A sound piece, Life Wants to Live, from the Telus Tapes number 2. Before that, Home Like Gravely, a very wonderful musician and friend, Dale Sherard, being humorous and reminding us of our own brutality, the specific ambiguities of infinitesimal abyss, dot, dot, dot. Kero Hirose, Dame You, before that. And I've not been able to find out very much about her or them. But I really do love that song. Started the set off with Artifact Shore, Busted Up. And I was like, hey, I hope you're not feeling too busted up. And then I played some stuff that opens some stuff, and it was like, oh, did I mean to do that? Well, you know, I'm moving along and thinking about things and not thinking about other things, but I've got a proposal, which is to play a rockin' German punk song that has got a lot of fun claps in it, and that's on its way, as well as some more tunes from the French and some, Sonny Rollins in this next set. Oh, yeah. All right. We're turning a corner, or the corner is coming round on us. Here's Fred vom Jupiter by Dorau Andreas and D. Marinas.

0: This next poem is titled Belly Song for the Daytop Family. And it begins with some lines by Sarah Mansfield. Those lines go, "You have made something out of the sea that blew and rolled you on its salt, bitter lips. It nearly swallowed you. But I hear you are tough and harder to swallow than most." Belly Song. And I must admit that the sea in you has sung to the sea in me. And I must admit that the sea in me has fallen in love with the sea in you, because you have made something out of the sea that nearly swallowed you. And this poem I give to you. This poem is a song I sing to you from the bottom of the sea in my belly. This poem is a song about feelings, about the bone of feeling, about the stone of feeling, and the feather of feeling. This poem is a death chant and a gravestone and a prayer for the dead, for young Jackie Robinson, a moving black warrior who walked among us with a wide stride and heavy heels, moving through the blood of Vietnam, moving through the blood and mud and dope of America, for Jackie, who was a song and a stone and a feather of feeling, now dead and gone in this month of love. This poem is for me and the days that lay in the back of my mind when the sea rose up to swallow me and the streets I walked were lonely streets, were stone cold streets. This poem is for me and the nights when I wrapped my feelings in a sheet of ice and stared at the stars through iron bars and cried in the middle of my eyes. This poem is for me and my woman and the yesterdays when she opened to me like a flower and I fell on her like a stone. I fell on her like a stone. And now, in my 40th year, I have come here to this house of feelings, to this singing sea, and I must admit that the sea in me has fallen in love with the sea in you, because the sea that now sings in you is the same sea that nearly swallowed you and me too.
1: Etheridge Knight. I'd kind of like to hear that ending again, since I'm embarrassingly still getting used to the iTunes here, and it leaves something to be desired in terms of capacity to control transitions. So let me just do something here so that we don't lose those last few lines from Etheridge Knight, Belly Song.
0: The sea in me has fallen in love with the sea in you.
1: Oh.
0: Love with
1: oh,
0: the
1: we're
0: sea
1: gonna
0: in
1: take it back.
0: I
1: maybe 20 seconds.
0: This house
1: okay.
0: Of feelings to the singing sea, and I must admit that the sea in me has fallen in love with the sea in you, because the sea that now sings in you is the same sea that nearly swallowed you and me too.

All right, that was a little better. Etheridge Knight, Belly Song. This house of feelings. Such a beautiful voice, beautiful writer, a poet born in Corinth, Mississippi. Served in the Korea War after having dropped out of high school. Spent 8 years in an Indiana state prison for robbery and started writing poetry there. His first collection, Poems from Prison, 1968, helped us learn about his poems, and then Belly Song and Other Poems in 1973 brought him even further into the public eye and ear. Craig Werner says that Etheridge Knight denied that the figures of the singer and the warrior are or can be separate. The figures of the singer and the warrior cannot be separate, I guess. Yes, that's what that's saying. I'm going to have to think about that. We're going to think about that. Etheridge Knight, Belly Song. From the Poetry Speaks Expanded. Before that, Sonny Rollins, East Broadway Rundown. A CD that came with a book, Sound States. Innovative poetics and acoustical technological .. I like it when books come with CDs. Seferino Nieto before that. The song was El Pájaro Zoom Zoom. And that was from Panama 3. Calypso, Panameño, Guajira Jazz, and Cumbia. Before that, Ruth with Mo, or looks like Mots, M-O-T-S. I think that's words in French. And started that set off with Doro, Andreas, and Dee Marinas. Fred from Jupiter, da-na-na-na-ch-ch. All those nice little double claps. Almost 1:40, which means we've got a little over 20 minutes left of the second edition of the Tenderness Junction. If you're just tuning in, that's what this is, the Tenderness Junction. My name is Anna Vitale, and I am your host. I'm here the first and third Tuesday of every month. From just a little afternoon until 2 p.m. And in 2 weeks, when I'm back, I'll have a guest poet. I'm going to leave you wondering who, but she is from close by. She will come from close by. She is from many places, near and far, inside and out. Intergalactic and worldly. She's a really cool writer and has got really fun taste in music and likes to think about music and writing together. She'll be our guest in 2 weeks' time. But we gotta hear some more music. So let's do it.
something from the Disco Not Disco compilation. Came out in 2008. We're going to hear Maximum Joy, Silent Street, Silent Dub. Maximum Joy.

Satisfaction with Nature's Candy from the album Earth-E. Before that, Guillermo E. Brown, There's a Way Home from the album Black Dreams 1.0. We'll hear more from Guillermo E. Brown in the coming weeks. A lot of good stuff there. Maximum Joy at the top of that set with Silent Street, Silent Dub. And I'm just about out of here. I want to leave you with at least a little nugget more from Night Jewel, Artificial Intelligence. And we might not hear the whole thing, but then I'll play it in its entirety for you next time. I like that way of starting off. Thank you so much for joining me this afternoon. My name is Anna Vitale, and this is the Tenderness Junction. I'll be back in 2 weeks, starting a little after noon until 2, and I've got a special guest, a poet who lives right here in Hudson, and she is going to give us so much to chew on and think about and enjoy. I'm really looking forward to it. Have a great rest of your day. Stay tuned for Noise and the Megacity, Trains and Traffic at 2.

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1: Yeah, a regular Rip Van Winkle.
0: Who?
1: Another guy that took a little nap, woke up and didn't know where he was.

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1: What's Mine is Yours from 2004. 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

It's Monday. Trump is talking to Elon on Twitter. 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I think the choice is obvious, right? 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

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Welcome to this week's edition of the Signal to Noise radio program. My name's Al C. I am your host. I am trying to speak more loudly. I listen to some past episodes of this program and the volume.

blossoming and exploding the way it has the tendency to do here in the Hudson Valley. So it's nice to be here with you. And I'll be here with you till midnight. Lots of stuff to do tonight, but also some monkeying around. So we open up the program with David Borden with a track called The Continuing Story of Counterpoint Part 1. Comes from an album called Music for Amplified Keyboard Instruments. David Borden, an electronic music pioneer. That record originally issued on the Dutch label Red in 1981, reissued by Spectrum Spools in 2015. Which, believe it or not, was 10 years ago. Seems like 2015 just happened, but it didn't. And I don't know if that's because I'm old or if that's because the pandemic erased 3 years of everybody's lives. I don't know the answer to the question. I'm not going to spend too much time worrying about it. How about you? New music from the No Twist right here on WGXC.

Well, how about that? Surprise ending takes DJ by surprise. It's weird because I know that record. I know that record very well. But I'm doing something I haven't done in a while. So yesterday, this is, by the way, the Signal to Noise radio program on 90.7 WGXC. And I'm doing something tonight that I haven't done in a while. Yesterday, I was a guest on Peter Aaron's Go Go Kitty radio program over on Radio Kingston, which is simulcast here on WGXC. I went down there, and you know, Peter is an excellent DJ, and he has a musical knowledge that's you know, acres deep and acres wide. He's such a musically astute guy with such a long history. And, you know, he was spinning 7 inches. I was talking to him about Radio Kingston and their lack of a music library and how they really depend on their air personalities to bring in their own stuff, right? So Peter's got this great record collection, and he drags records from that collection all around Kingston when he DJs at different events there in town. And so he played a couple of songs that I hadn't heard, and you know, they were older records, and he was playing 7 inches. Now that kind of got me thinking, you know, I would say 85% of the music that I listen to is on vinyl. And maybe, you know, 5% is CD and cassette, and then the rest is, you know, digital streaming stuff where I'm in the car or I'm, you know, checking out something new for possibly, you know, buying it or playing it here on the radio or, you know, going through Bandcamp and whatnot. But of the vinyl that I listen to, you know, I'll put on a bunch of records just one after the other. I love it. I just sit there and interact with the music and interact with this physical artifact, liner notes and putting it on the turntable and flipping it over and all of that. I love that. But I almost never listen to 7 inches. They're such a pain in the ass. You know, standing there next to the turntable for 3 minutes and then flipping the record over is just, you know, it's just no fun. And so I have this collection of 7 inches, mostly from you know, indie rock records from the late 80s and early 90s that I never, ever listened to. And so I got thinking last night that I was going to bring a bunch with me to the show and I was going to listen to them here because why not, right? So that's what we just did. We just listened to a bunch. So I'll kind of go back. Hey, what happened to my weather warlock? It just drops out sometimes, just stops working. I don't know why. I don't know why it does that. But, okay, there it is again. But I'll tell you what we did. The last track that we heard was by a band called Dr. Janet. And this was kind of a super group of sorts that was made up of, the unmistakable voice. You hear Gary Lee Connor from the Screaming Trees, who sang and played guitar on that. And then Lyle Heisen, who played drums from the band Das Damen. It's a band that's on a record label that I own, so I'll mention that for the sake of not being dragged on the internet by some clown. Also, Ira Kaplan from Yola Tango played bass on the track we heard. And then Matt Sweeney, who we know probably best from Chavez, I guess, played guitar. The track we heard was called 10 Years Gone. It's from 7-inch that came out on the Ringer's Lactate record label back in late 1990. And I love it.
It's just a really good record. Before that, we heard Gaunt from Columbus, Ohio, the B-side of a 7-inch that they did in 1994 on the Potential Ashtray record label, which is a British label, I guess. And the track we heard was called Flying. The A-side of that is called Turn to Ash. And that's a tough one, and tough one to find. And my friend Ted, who went on to play in Moviola and also in Thomas Jefferson Slave Apartments, did the graphic design on this record. So we did that, and then before that, we did Screaming Trees from a double 7-inch that they did in 1989 on the Sub Pop label. We heard a song called Days. I love to tell the story about that, how when I first heard that song, I was on the phone with Sub Pop. They put me on hold, and their hold music was that. And I had never heard the band before, so when the person came back to take my call, I asked her to put me back on hold. She put me back on hold, and when she came back, I said, who was that? She said, Screaming Trees. And I went right into whatever magazine I could find that had the order form for the Sub Pop Singles Club, and I ordered that record, which is, again, it's a double 7-inch. It goes back to 1989. And it's pretty excellent. It's a pretty excellent record. That person who I spoke to is now the president of Sub Pop, by the way. Before that, H.P. Zinker with a track called Sip of Death. And that is one of the very first records ever released by the Matador record label. It's got the catalog number of Ole-002. And when I look at Matador's discography, it looks as if they released an HP Zinker EP and a Dust Devils EP before this 7-inch. But I don't remember those coming out before this 7-inch. I was excited about Matador as a new label, and I went out and bought this record, which was the first thing that I found. Still has a price tag on it. $3.99 I paid for this 7-inch. So the track we heard is called Sip of Death, and it's on a single called The Know-It-All. And I think that... Was Teenage Fan Club the next... I think Teenage Fan Club was the next record that they put out, the Catholic Education album, which was just, you know, classic indie rock. Up at the top of the set, we heard something brand new from the No Twist, from their album News from Planet Zombie that just came out, I don't know, a couple of months ago. We heard The Turning, which is just an excellent song. And that's how we're going to do this for a little while. We're going to kick it off with something digital, kick off the set with something digital, and I'm going to blast some vinyl at you. So while we're on the subject of classic music, here's some.

set of 1990s indie pop here on WGXC, and I'll just tell you, the thing. I've completely lost. Oh, I know why. Hold on. I'm like, there we go. I'm bouncing back and forth between two sets of headphones. I had the wrong headphones on. This is like gymnastics I'm doing in here because the turntables in our air studio are in a slightly different place than the air board, which makes it fun, and I feel like I'm getting my steps in, but it's all good. 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My name is Al C, and this is 90.7 WGXC Acra, Catskill, Hudson, listener-supported radio for open ears, right here in the beautiful Hudson Valley. You can also hear us all around the world at wavefarm.org. And it is now 11 o'clock. And that track that we heard was a band called Jennifer Convertible, which there were so many plays on words. This band was one of the very excellent New York City noise pop bands of the early 90s. And they put out a 7-inch on the Puddle record label, which I believe was a label that was run by Lenny, one of the members of the band. The track we heard was called Speed Racer, which was the A-side of this 7-inch, which came out in 1995. And real good stuff. And members of this band have gone on to other things. The guitar player and backing vocalist Jim Santo went on to play. He did some work with Glenn Branca. Hold on a second. Hold on. That amazing sound, that college radio sound of the record still spinning with the needle in the run-out groove. Pretty cool, but annoying after a while, so I had to shut it off. Anyway, Jim Santo played with the Wharton Tears Ensemble and also now plays guitar in Matt Hunter and the Dusty Fates, which is a band that's on Dromedary Records, which is a record label that I own, so there's that. James Pertusi on bass. James has also gone on to be quite the recording engineer, recorded a lot of bands, also played in a New York City band called the Diddy Committee. Drummer Andy Moore sadly passed away a few years back. And the singer and guitarist is Lenny Zenith, who is one of the great trans artists out there who the name of the band, Jennifer Convertible, refers to that. And Lenny has gone on to make lots of records with his bands, Minor Planets and RZA, I think, and Tenterhooks, and he's also a solo performer. He owns a record label that caters to trans and queer artists, and he's just a superhero and one of my idols. So again, Jennifer Convertible, Speed Racer, the name of the track that we heard, and if you can find that, find it. For that envelope, which is actually a track that I play on this program from time to time, Operate, which comes from a 4-song 7-inch on the Peepland record label. Back to, I think, 1994, though I don't have it in front of me now, and I didn't write it down. I'm actually doing this show by the seat of my pants tonight, and that is so much fun. I have no idea what's coming next. I brought an armload of records, and I've got an armload of digital tracks, and we're just doing what happens. I'm writing it down, and I have this gadget. It's called a Remarkable, which is like an electronic notepad. And it writes like a pencil on paper, right? So you have to replace the tips occasionally.
and the tip of my pencil just broke and while I was writing my playlists. And so what it looks like on the paper is it looks like ink is pouring out of this thing onto the, I don't know how it works, but it looks like ink is pouring out of the end of the pencil onto this digital paper. I'll take a picture of it, put it on Instagram later so you can see what I'm talking about. But what a mess. Like, how can you make a mess with a digital notebook? But I'm doing it. Ahead of Envelope, we heard Small Factory, which was the single, the last time that we talked, which came out in 1995 in advance of what I believe was their last album, For If You Cannot Fly. It's a semi-major label release, and this 7-inch is a semi-major label 7-inch. Before that, Verses, and clearly I kicked off the Verses track at the wrong speed. My favorite Verses song is Forest Fire, and my elbow hit the speed thing, button, switched it from 45 RPM to 33 RPM, and then walked away, started so it took a minute for me to get back to the turntable and fix it. But Forest Fire was the name of the track that we heard, or Forest Fire, depending on when you tuned in. That's the B-side of the Bright Light 7-inch that came out on the great Pop Narcotic record label of Massachusetts. 1992, feels like yesterday. And then up at the top, we heard the Wipers with the classic from the Over the Edge LP. We heard Doomtown all the way back to 1983. A little shortage of new music so far tonight, so I'm going to catch up and play you a little bit. Here's Cult Objects. For

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My name is Al C, and I am having a blast here digging through some old 7-inches that I pulled out of my record racks at home and brought in with me, inspired by Peter Aaron, who spun a bunch of 7-inches last night on his show on Radio Kingston. I was a guest down there. And I'll tell you in a little bit why I was a guest down there. Actually, if I'm going to do that, let's see if I can make something happen while I am chatting. Hang on a second. I think I can do this. I think I can make this work. I think. Anyway, the band that we just heard was a band called 13. And the track, I think they were from Texas. I feel like they were from San Antonio. How's that? San Antonio, that's where they were from. Going forward. Although, they couldn't have been from someone in the past tense going forward, but let's just say they were from San Antonio. The track we heard was I Dig Trains, which was the I did it. I did the thing that I was hoping I'd be able to do. So I'm proud of myself. Anyway, I Dig Trains, which is the B-side of a 7-inch that they released in 1993. On a record label called Brilliant Records, which I believe is probably a band's imprint or something, right? And that was pretty cool. Before that, we heard a band called FF, who were, I believe, one of the very best bands ever to come from Brooklyn. And the song we heard was called I, and it's from their very first 7-inch, I'm Happy These Things Happen, and it was a two-songer that came out on their own record label, which they called Grid, in 1993. I picked up this 7-inch directly from the band. Wow, look at that. Okay, so the singer and guitar player from that band, a guy named Tom Price, who was just brilliant, and all of the FF music was fantastic, and Tom passed away probably, gosh, it must have been 10, maybe even more years ago now. But the drummer on this is Paul Andrew, who went by his given name back then in 1993. But he's Paul Andrew today, and he plays the drums in Phantom Tollbooth. And I've known Paul for a number of years. We've done a couple of different projects together over the years. And I never knew that he played on this record. I never knew that this was him. Outstanding drummer. So that was kind of a cool track. Before that, Toast, who are from New Hampshire. The song we heard was called Math. And this comes from a 6-song, 7-inch EP that they released on the Great Ratfish record label back in 1993. The EP is called Beatriz, and it's got beautiful hand-screened, two-color silkscreen artwork that is just gorgeous. And Toast included Guy Capasolatro III on guitar and vocals. Guy is a tremendous songwriter who has been forging a solo career for decades now, and it's just fantastic. And the drummer is a guy named Michael Hart, who went on to play drums in a band called Motor Pussy, which changed its name to the far more accessible
Kitty Winder and put out a couple of records in the 1990s that were fairly well received. And then he played in a couple of other bands of note that I can't remember the names of them. But that band Toast put that out in 1993. They had a couple of other 7-inches that they did and a million cassettes and self-released things, and just a really good band. New Radiant Storm King before that, who are playing. I wish I had prepared. Hey, where's my... There he is. New Radiant Storm King have a show coming up in New York. But hell if I can tell you when it is. But the song we heard was a song called Milky Way. And this was recorded for a 7-inch back in 1991 for a record label called Axis Records, or a record label that was going to be called Axis Records. Matt Hunter from this band gave me this 7-inch a couple of months ago. It never came out. The label went away before the 7-inch came out. And so this is just like a long-lost 7-inch. It's got packaging. It was recorded and ready to be released, and it was never released. It's a 4-song 7-inch. And so we heard a track called Milky Way, which I've played on this show before, but it's interesting because it's a song that's never been heard. Or at least from the 7-inch. Ahead of that, we heard Ditch Croaker, band from Hoboken, New Jersey, with a track called Ticker Type. And that is taken from a 3-song 7-inch that they put out on their own Fine Corinthian label. Beautiful hand-numbered, silk-screened artwork. Ditch Croaker went on to tour the country a little bit, and then their drummer, Tim Barnes, went on to be a noteworthy... Where's my... There it is. Went on to be a noteworthy experimental musician. And we're gonna play something, hopefully before the show is over, that he played on, that I think he may have played on. So there's that. Ahead of that, 11th Dream Day, with Between Here and There. That comes from the Beat LP, which was originally issued by Atlantic Records in the early 90s. I don't know what year, but it's being reissued, remastered, and reissued by the great Comedy Minus One record label. It's coming out, like, anytime. Might even already be out. For 11th Dream Day, we heard Bat Rider from New Zealand with Womble. That comes from the 2009 LP Why We Can't Be Together. That's on the Low Transit Industries label. And then Cult Objects up at the top of the set from Philly, from their latest LP, Amulet. I can't read my writing. If you look on Instagram, you'll see what I'm talking about. The Nail, the Nerve is the name of the track that we heard. But I'm having some difficulty reading my writing because of my glitchy digital pen. So, about 15 minutes left. I've got some stuff to play you. Afghan Whigs just played a show at the Bearsville Theater. But before I do that, I wanted to tell you about this thing that I'm doing this weekend in Kingston to benefit People's Place, which is the food pantry, Ulster County's largest food pantry and community center and cafe. It's a great place. And we're doing a thing at Westkill and Tubby's. Saturday, we're going to have 9 different bands play. Sweet Harm, Weigelator, Miss America, Doug Stoley, Dead Unicorn, The Grackles, Tiny Blue Ghost,
TV Sleep and Tiger Piss, and then we're also going to have a special DJ set from Midnight Dental. $5 gets you in to all of that. It's all day long. Starts at noon, goes till whenever we're done at night. Back and forth. You have a set over at Westkill, and then a set at Tubby's, back and forth all day. And your whopping $5 admission also goes to benefit People's Place. So come on down. Tickets are still available. I would imagine they won't be for very much longer. You can get tickets if you're interested from the Tubby's website. And be great to a nice enjoyable day of music if you're interested in that sort of thing. Anyway, Afghan Whigs, I mentioned, just played a set at Bearsville Theater, which I sadly missed, but I heard was fantastic. They're celebrating their 40th anniversary as a band, which I can't believe, but they are. It's real. And so we're going to play a track from their classic Gentleman LP. This is a song that features our pal Marcy Mays singing. It's called My Curse, here on the Signal to Noise radio program.

0: the great experimental band Poem Rocket is reissuing their album Felix Culpa, which came out 30 years ago. And boy, I do love that band. And that's a track from there. And that's how we're going to go out. I mean, we're going to go out with this, which is Wednesday Knudsen. Listener, you get me instead, so that'll make your whole week. And if you're a Signal to Noise listener, God help you, you get an extra week, because I'll be here.
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6: Named herself a fugitive from justice, but Millie was the kind who'd rather be a wealthy fugitive than a law-abiding citizen who was poor. It was the loss of pride that bothered her most, the fact that after a full year of separation, she'd need her estranged husband, Yancey, again. So by the time she arrived at Yancey's rundown boarding house, last Saturday morning, Millie was preparing herself for the old tongue-in-cheek approach she knew Yancey would use when he saw her once again.
7: Well.
8: Hello, Yancey.
7: Mind if I pick myself up off of the floor?
8: It's been a long time.
7: Yeah, 13 months. I counted them. Well, I see you haven't changed a bit, honey.
8: Thanks for the compliment.
7: It wasn't a compliment.
8: Mind if I come in?
7: Yeah, sure. Sure, I mind. But so what? You'd come in anyway.
8: Thanks.
7: Take that chair by the window. Ah, no, no. Don't lean back in it. That's Mrs. Jolly's best Dunkin' Five. Oh, wonderful landlady, Mrs. Jolly. She and I have the same appreciation of fine things. The old and the rare, you know. Now, take that dresser. Got it for a song only the other day at a junkyard on 3rd Street.
8: Yancey.
7: Yep.
8: Yancey, you have had a tough time, haven't you?
7: Oh, not at all, Millie. As a matter of fact, I've got myself a new soul. No more worldly pleasures, just the life of the mind.
8: Please don't be ridiculous.
7: All right, Millie. What do you want?
8: It's about you.
7: Yeah? You know, of course, that the divorce business is out of the question.
8: It's not that.
7: Only one other thing could bring you here, then. Money.
8: Yancey, you've got to...
7: Wait a minute. Tell me first. Is it money?
8: Yeah, it's money.
7: You ought to have known better. I'm not exactly wealthy, cherub.
8: You will be if you stop making a fool of yourself.
7: Well, I'm listening.
8: You know I'm working at the Consolidated Investment Company.
7: Naturally. I called there 3 times this morning.
8: Why?
7: I got your message about coming today. I was just trying to save your trip.
8: What did you tell them?
7: Oh, relax, darling, relax. When they said you weren't there, I hung up.
8: Oh.
7: the same old Millie. The blonde hair, the cupid's bow lips, and deep in the eyes, the little sparkling dollar signs. How much are we going to steal, darling?
8: Please, Yancey.
7: Come on, come on. Get to the point. You're here for one reason. There's some big dough kicking around loose, and you want me for a fall guy.
8: That's not it, Yancey.
7: Oh, I know you, baby, just like a book.
8: You're not the fall guy.
7: Go on.
8: It's $45,000, Yancey.
7: And you walked out on me because you were through with the rackets.
8: Just petty rackets, Yancey. Listen, you know I'm private secretary to Mr. Poole of Consolidated Investment. He has a lot of faith in me.
7: Poor guy.
8: I do his banking. I'm the only one besides Mr. Poole who can get into the safe deposit box in the bank.
7: That's interesting.
8: This morning he gave me $45,000 in negotiable bonds to deposit in the box. I've been expecting it for some time.
7: Mm-hmm. And being a dutiful wife, you want me to share in the windfall.
8: I'm not finished. Last week was the end of the company's fiscal year. Yesterday, an accounting firm finished auditing the books. That means it'll be almost a year before they go through the books again.
7: So what?
8: So now they're through, Mr. Poole won't go near the safe deposit box until next year. Unless I leave, of course. That's why I came to see you. There's only one sure way to turn those bonds into cash, and that's to do it before they're known to be missing and the traces are sent out.
7: So that's where I come in, huh?
8: You have an unusual talent for selling securities without exciting much attention.
7: Touching the way you trust me?
8: I think I can trust you. You're smart enough to know...
7: Yeah, sure. What is it, 50-50?
8: Right, you can sell them in San Francisco. Stay at the Harbor Hotel. I'll meet you in 2 weeks.
7: When do I take off?
8: Now.
7: Where are the bonds?
8: I just happen to have them here in my purse.
7: You've thought this over, Millie? Do you know what's going to happen?
8: Yes, I know what's going to happen.
7: We could have a lot of fun on 45 grand.
8: Just like before, Yancey. Places we can go together, the things we can do.
7: Just like it used to be, Millie. Just like...
8: What's the matter, Yancey?
7: The dollar signs again. Like where they always were in those great big baby blue eyes. Skip it, Millie, skip it. Give me the bonds. I'll see you in San Francisco.
8: Yes, Mr. Poole?
2: Would you mind coming in a minute, Millie?
8: Yes, sir.
2: Just get in, Millie?
8: Yes, sir. I was down at the bank.
2: Oh, of course. I sent you down with the bonds. I forgot all about it. I've been buzzing you for 10 minutes.
8: Well, that's quite all right, Mr. Poole.
2: Millie, I don't quite know how to begin. It really isn't any of my business, but somehow I feel quite concerned.
8: Is something wrong, Mr. Poole?
2: Millie, you know how I've always valued our friendship. I really feel quite close to you. That's why I'm taking the liberty of saying what's on my mind.
8: What? Why, go right ahead, Mr. Poole.
2: It's over a year since you left your husband, Millie.
8: Yes, I guess it is.
2: He called here at the office 3 times this morning.
8: Oh, that's nothing, Mr. Poole.
2: Then, why are you so nervous?
8: What?
2: You're shaking like a leaf.
8: Oh, I didn't realize.
2: Millie, you're afraid of him, aren't you?
8: Well, he's harmless, Mr. Poole. It's just that he and I didn't agree on the separation, and, well, he's always hounding me, trying to get me to come back.
2: I don't think he's harmless, Millie. Matter of fact, I think he's rather dangerous. I want to help you if I can.
8: Please, there's nothing you can do. I'm just keeping away from him as best I can. It'll just take time.
2: Oh, very well, Millie. I still think you're being a little foolish, though. That's all I wanted to talk to you about.
8: Thank you, Mr. Poole.
9: Oh, Millie.
8: Yes?
9: I'm sorry, there was something else. I wondered if you'd help me out a little this afternoon. I know it's Saturday, but I thought if you hadn't planned anything...
8: What was it, Mr. Poole?
9: We're in quite a spot with that audit. Houston and Company just told me they're tied up on another account every morning of next week. They can't send the auditors over here until the afternoon.
8: The auditors?
9: They were here all last week, Millie. Surely you know them by now.
8: What are you talking about? The audit was all finished yesterday.
9: Of course. I was thinking you were here when they called this morning. Oh, I'm afraid we're going to have to get things ready for the auditors all over again. That's why I was hoping you'd stay.
8: Mr. Poole, what do you mean, get things ready?
9: It seems our books were out of balance by the impressive sum of 1 cent.
8: Do you mean they're going to have to do another audit for 1 cent?
9: It seems silly.
8: It's ridiculous.
9: But it's necessary. Since the auditors are only available afternoons, we'll start Monday by checking the securities down at the bank. And this time, I'm going over it with them.
8: I see.
9: How about it, Millie? Will you stay this afternoon and help me out?
8: I'm sorry, Mr. Poole. I don't feel well at all. I've been working pretty hard.
9: Of course, Millie.
8: I thought I'd go home this afternoon and rest. You don't mind?
9: I'm not such an ogre as that. Go ahead. I don't have to tell you that anything you want is all right with me, do I?
10: With the prologue of The Deadly Penny, the Signal Oil Company brings you another strange tale by The Whistler. At the beginning of these programs, you've heard me say, in gasoline, it takes extra quality to go farther. And of course, if you've lived out west any length of time, you know that from Canada to Mexico, Signal is famous as the go-farther gasoline. But perhaps you're one of those folks who like proof. So I'd like to take just one moment now to explain what those qualities are that make Signal's good mileage possible. Look at it this way. Anything that gets extra efficiency from your motor also helps you get extra mileage, right? Well, when science increased the power of today's Signal gasoline, they naturally gave you quicker starting, faster pickup, and quieter, higher anti-knock. And it's because of this improved performance that you now go farther than ever with Signal gasoline. That's why Signal says your speedometer is the best yardstick of gasoline quality. It really does take extra quality to go farther. Good reason why more and more drivers are switching to Signal, the famous Go Farther gasoline. And now, back to the Whistler.

0: Well, Millie, you weren't lying when you told Mr. Poole you weren't feeling well. His remark about the return of the auditors had pretty much the effect of the floor being suddenly yanked out from under you, and you had to hang on to the edge of his desk for support. The minute you're out of his office, you grab your hat and coat and hurry down to the drugstore on the ground floor. There's a telephone booth just inside the door.
1: Mrs. Jolly speaking.
2: I'd like to speak to Yancey Parker, please.
1: Well, hang on a minute. I'll see if he's in.
0: Your mind is spinning now, trying to grab the essentials, fighting to get through the maze that has suddenly sprung up before you. It's Saturday now. The auditors won't be available until Monday afternoon. That gives you 2 hours, from 10 until 12 Monday morning, to get the bonds back from Yancey and into that safe deposit box.
3: Hello?
2: Yancey?
3: Well, it's my little apple dumpling again. In case you're interested, baby, the airlines are all tied up over the weekend. I can't get out till Monday morning.
2: Wait a minute, Yancey. Something terrible has happened.
3: Don't tell me. Let me guess.
2: Listen to me. The auditors were a penny off.
3: Huh?
2: They've got to do the audit.

0: signs again.
1: What do you mean, Yancey?
0: Just came over me like a flash, honey. You suddenly decided old Yancey wasn't good enough for their 50-50 split, so you found yourself another boy.
1: Don't be stupid.
0: No, not stupid, honey. Just careful. You've done it before.
1: Please, Yancey, you got to believe me this time.
0: Where can I see you?
1: I'm going home right now.
0: I'll be right over.
1: Thanks, and darling...
0: Skip the darling.
1: Yancey, bring the bonds, will you?
0: All right, baby. I'll bring the bonds.
1: Thanks.
2: Not at all. Come on, Millie.
1: Oh. Mr. Pooh, what are you doing here?
2: Never mind. Come on, get in my car.
1: All right, Mr. Pooh. All right. What is it?
2: Just this. Next time you take it upon yourself to go home sick without letting me offer you a ride, you're fired. Is that clear, Millie?
1: Yes, Mr. Pooh.
2: I'm glad that's understood. Now, suppose you tell me where you live.
1: It's right there in the next block. You can let me out here, Mr. Poole.
2: Nonsense.
1: Please, it's no trouble.
2: The Poole Limousine Service operates only on a door-to-door basis.
1: You've been very nice.
2: I'm trying to be in my own crude way. Incidentally, Millie, I thought for a long time that you're quite nice, too.
1: Well, I'm flattered, Mr. Poole.
2: Think nothing of it. Ah, here we are.
1: You stay right there. I'll get out.
2: I wouldn't think of it. At your service? Come on. Right up to the door.
1: Mr. Poole.
2: Part of the service. Hey, wait a minute. Hey, you, stop. Ran out of the alley as we walked up. You see who it was?
1: No, I couldn't.
2: I did. It was your husband.
1: It's nothing at all. He's hanging around all
2: the
1: time.
2: I think it's high time someone did something about him, don't you?
1: You can't do anything, I tell you.
2: We'll see about that. Now, you'd better go in and get some rest. You're a pretty sick girl. You let me take care of Yancey, will you?
3: Well, Millie, it's getting a little beyond you, isn't it? The minute you're in your room, you close the door and put a call through to Mrs. Jolly's boarding house. And it's only after she tells you Yancey is out that you realize it was stupid. He simply hasn't had time to get back yet. So you call an hour later and an hour after that, but still he hasn't arrived. It's 9 o'clock when your phone finally rings.
1: Yancey.
0: Well, you're psychic, baby. How'd you know it was me?
1: I've been trying to get you all afternoon.
0: And I wasn't there. Incidentally, I'm still not there.
1: I've got to see you right away.
0: Gonna bring Mr. Poole along?
1: I couldn't get out of it, Yancey. He insisted.
0: Yeah, sure. 13 months you worked for him. And you wait for me until I'm as hot as a firecracker with 45 grand in my coat pocket to bring him home with you.
1: I said I was sick. He wanted me to work.
0: Skip it. If I could add it up, I'd quit cold right now.
1: You're in it as deep as I am.
0: Took the words right out of my mouth. Now, let me see. The auditors will hit that safe deposit box about 1 on Monday afternoon, right?
1: Yes.
0: Then if you get the bonds back by Monday morning, you're in the clear, okay? Now, look, I want to talk this over with a friend of mine, Millie. So I'll be out of town tomorrow. I'll meet you here at the boarding house at 9 sharp Monday morning.
1: What about the bonds?
0: That's what I'm going to talk to my friend about. So long, baby. Pleasant dreams.
3: Well, Millie, if you live to be 100, you'll never face another day like Sunday. Deadly, tense, interminable Sunday, with a wall clock ticking like a sledgehammer in the corner, the ashtrays filling with half-smoked cigarettes, the floors littered with unread magazines, and Monday hanging over your head like an axe. It's just 8:45 on Monday morning when you race up the stairs of Mrs. Jolly's boarding house and down the hall to Yancey's room.
1: Yancey! Where is he? Yancey!
4: Looking for Mr. Parker.
1: Yes, he said he'd be here this morning.
4: I'm Mrs. Jolly. Sort of keep track of my boarders.
1: I don't know why he doesn't answer.
4: Well, good reason.
1: What?
4: Well, he ain't in there.

0: Left about 15 minutes ago.
1: But he told me that...
0: Oh, don't make no difference. Queer duck, Mr. Parker. Hard to follow his comings and goings.
1: Where did he go?
0: Don't know rightly. Had his suitcase with him, though.
1: Oh. Oh. Thanks, Mrs. Dolly.
2: Flight 28, Phoenix, Tucson, El Paso. Loading now at
3: 8:07. Yes, ma'am?
1: When's the next plane to San Francisco?
3: Let's see now. Flight 8 just left.
1: What did you say?
3: Flight 8 just left for San Francisco 5 minutes ago. The next one's at 10.
1: Oh, thank you.
3: Can I help you?
1: No, not now. Thanks.
4: Pardon me, sir. Are you next?
5: Looking for someone?
1: Yancey.
5: Surprised?
1: What are you doing here?
5: Checking my baggage.
1: Oh, I thought you ran out on me.
5: As a matter of fact, I am in a few hours. I was just on my way back to the house to meet you.
1: Glad to hear it.
5: Crushing blow, knowing you still don't trust me.
1: Where are the bonds?
5: Ah, but we must be discreet, my child. Suppose we return to my chambers and discuss that very thing. Shall we?
1: Yancey, I told you I didn't want a drink.
5: But this is quite an occasion, darling. I gotta bring it off in style.
1: We haven't got time.
5: Relax, honey, relax. It's only 10:15. You have at least 2 hours before the auditors get there. Oh. Aha, there we are. Basically turpentine, of course, but blended with the skill of a master. Shall we drink to the old times, Millie? Oh, the stony silence. Very well, I drink to old times, to the Millie that used to be before the dollar signs came into her eyes.
1: Are you through?
5: You know, it's too bad you aren't in the mood for the niceties. It's quite an occasion, Millie.
1: Where are they, Yancey? Where have you hidden them?
5: Millie, my dear, first of all, you're right. There's no chance to dispose of the bonds. My friend agrees with you. Still, it puts me in an unusual position. For the first time since I've known you, Millie, I've got the upper hand. It'd be a shame to throw it away.
1: Yancey, will you give me those bonds?
5: Not so fast,
1: I want
5: darling.
1: Them, Yancey. I want them right now.
5: You're going to get them. I've decided to let you have them, darling. Just on one condition, though.
1: Go on.
5: You'll get them back, Millie. Sound and whole on Tuesday morning.
1: Wait a minute. That's too late, Yancey. They'd be...
5: You're going to get them on Tuesday morning, and I'll be out of the state. Oh, it's going to be tough, I admit. I hate to miss the explanation scene this afternoon when you try to put it past those auditors.
1: You wouldn't. I'd tell
5: you... I'll take my chances, baby.
1: I won't let you. Give them to me, Yancey.
5: Oh, wait a minute. Wait a minute. Put down that gun, Millie. The rough stuff won't go.
1: You tell me where they are or...
5: Take it easy,
1: kid. I mean every
5: kid.
1: Word I said, Yancey. Either I get them right now or I pull the trigger.
5: All right, Millie. Look in that table drawer over there.
1: Where?
5: In the back. I put him in the back. Oh, no, you don't. Pull a gun on me, will you? I'll break your arm. It's too bad. Too bad. Baby.
1: Yancey. Yancey, I didn't mean to. Yancey.
3: It's too late now, Millie. And it only takes a second for the first shock to wear off. For that practical dollar and cents mind of yours to start clicking again. You've still got more than 2 hours. And you know the bonds is somewhere in the room. You go through Yancey's clothes first. And a piece of paper you find in his wallet saves you looking further. It's a receipt from the Eagle Delivery Service.
1: 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He was going to double-cross me. He wasn't kidding. But...
6: Open up. I said open up or I'll shoot out the lock.
7: You all right, Mrs. Parker? I heard the shot.
3: Well...
1: He came at me.
7: Wait a minute. Drop that gun. Hurry up. Yeah. That's better. Is it yours?
4: Doesn't matter. We'll check it. You know, this is very funny. I was hired to protect you from him. That's how I happened to be here. Thoughtful boss you got. Cost him $20 a day. I've been trailing you ever since Sunday.
8: I didn't mean to do it. Listen, I've got money. I'll pay you anything you want if you'll only...
4: Sit down, lady. If you're going to talk, you may as well be comfortable.

The Whistler will return in just a moment with the strange ending of tonight's story. Meantime, with chilly nights and mornings definitely here to stay, here's a timely tip for you drivers. 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And now back to the Whistler.

0: Well, Millie, it's something you'll never forget, isn't it? The awful scene in Yancey's room. Mr. Poole's private detective sitting opposite you, toying with his automatic as you tell him everything. From the moment you decided to steal the securities and sell them through Yancey, until a minute ago when he broke through the door to find you standing over Yancey's body. You watch him carefully as you talk. Notice the interest in his eyes when you mention the $45,000. And there's a foolish, stupid glimmer of hope in your heart as
1: you
0: finish.
1: That's all I know. Yancey hated me. That's why I turned the bonds over to the delivery service marked deliver Tuesday morning. He knew they wouldn't get there until too late. Listen, Mr.
2: Kelly. Right but true. I'm a detective named Kelly.
3: Mr. Kelly, you could say you lost me back at the airport. I'll give you everything I have. There's a few thousand in my name and I... What about it, Mr. Kelly?
2: No. I'm not for sale. Let's go, huh?
1: All right, Mr. Kelly.
2: No, it's too bad, Mrs. Parker. All seems so useless when you look back at it. Guy gets himself knocked off. Beautiful dame goes up for murder.
1: It was useless.
2: How right you are. You say the auditors were only working afternoon?
1: Yes.
2: And the bonds would have been in your hands tomorrow morning. That's a dirty shame.
3: What do you mean?
2: Why didn't you wait, baby? You could have put them back in that safe deposit box tomorrow morning. You had all the time in the world.
3: No, I just told you the auditors will be at the bank today, this afternoon.
2: Not this afternoon, kid. This is Armistice Day. The banks are closed.

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0: I am the Whistler, and I know many things, for I walk by night. I know many strange tales hidden in the hearts of men and women who have stepped into the shadows. Yes, I know the nameless terrors of which they dare not speak.
1: And now the Whistler's strange story, Letter from Yesterday.
0: Sitting by the window of the streamliner as it sped through the night toward Los Angeles, Arthur Wilson seemed like any average middle-aged businessman. But there had been a time when Arthur Wilson was something else, somebody else, Jack Foley. And though it had been 25 years ago, Jack Foley, now Arthur Wilson, would never forget it. The plaintive wail of the train whistle drifting back at him now somehow recalled that other time and place, exactly as if it were now, this moment. Perhaps it was because another whistle had marked the time when it all began. The night that Jack Foley was given a chance to reach out, to grasp a new life. That night, 25 years ago, in a prison machine shop.
2: That's all, you guys. Clean up the shop.
3: Right. Well, Dave, that about does it. This truck's practically got a new motor in it.
4: Yeah, she's in fine shape, Foley.
3: Come on, let's get this stuff cleaned up
4: Foley.
3: And put away. Yeah?
4: The ignition keys. Hand them over.
3: What?
4: Look, I don't want any trouble. Give me the keys. I'm getting out of here.
3: Prison break? Oh, now, wait a minute,
4: Shut up. It's all set. Evans and Harris are by the delivery gate. I'm picking them up with this truck, and we're getting out. You want to come along?
2: Hey, what's holding it up back there?
4: Make up your mind, Foley, fast. The guard will be coming back here, and I got to take care of him. Well, what do you say?
0: It happens suddenly, doesn't it? A chance for freedom thrust into your hands. You have 3 more years to serve on your sentence for manslaughter. A sentence that was the result of a moment of blind, unreasoning anger. You still feel it was unjust, don't you? That the judge's decision was too harsh. And now, in an instant, it's up to you to make your own decision.
4: Come on, Foley. You coming along or ain't you? The guard's on his way back here now.
3: All right. I'm with you. Let's go. Dave, the guard back there. You should have gone easier with him.
4: Maybe I should have let you do it and killed the guy, huh?
3: You sure this is going to work?
4: Stop worrying, will you? I told you I took care of everything. Look up ahead. It's Evans and Harris waiting. And there's the gate guard out cold.
3: You better slow down, Dave. The alarm.
4: They'll never get us now. Swing on, you guys. We ain't stopping. There's a one-way ride or none at all.
0: Yes, you're on a train now. It was a very different ride you took that night. But when it was over, you were a free man. And Jack Foley, convict, became Arthur Wilson, hardware clerk of Medford, later Arthur Wilson proprietor. You were never recognized or challenged. And now, many years later, you're able to journey toward Los Angeles to attend the wedding of your daughter, Sally. The trip is uneventful, calm, the hour before the storm. But you have no way of knowing that. And on an evening a week later, you're thinking only of Sally as you dance with her at the home of Mrs. Alice Terhune Franklin, mother of her fiancé, Stephen Franklin.
5: Oh, Dad, isn't it wonderful? I'm so happy.
6: I know you are. You show it.
5: I guess I do. The best part of the whole thing is you're here.
6: You think I'd miss it, dear? My only daughter. To think in 4 more days you'll be married.
5: I wish Mother could have been here.
6: Yes. So do I.
5: Do you like Stephen?
6: Of course. He's a great kid. Your future mother-in-law seems very nice, too.
5: Mrs. Franklin? Oh, she's swell, Dad. Come on, let's go join Stephen. He's in the library.
6: You can't leave that man of yours for 5 minutes, eh?
5: Well, I'll leave him later for a dance with you.
6: All right, dear.
7: Well, there you are, Sally. Thought I'd lost you.
6: Just bringing her back to you, Stephen.
7: Well, thank you, Mr. Wilson. Enjoying yourself, sir?
6: Yes, I'm doing fine.
7: I'll bet you do a lot better with a little refreshment. Oh, Jameson.
8: Yes, sir?
7: What'll it be, Mr. Wilson? Creme de menthe? A stinger? Well, what about you, Mother?
5: A stinger sounds exciting, but just a small one, Jameson. And please have Hilda serve the sandwiches.
9: Yes, ma'am. And you, sir?
6: A stinger'll be fine for me, too.
5: Bring them out on the terrace, Jameson. I want Mr. Wilson to see the way we've lighted the garden.
7: Oh, now be careful of Mother, Mr. Wilson.
6: Dangerous woman?
7: Very.
5: Now you two run along and dance. Sally, take him away.
10: I'd love to.
5: That son of mine.
6: He's a fine boy.
5: Yes, he is. Here, we can go this way.
6: Oh, thank you. Say, this is nice.
5: Yes. And it was a good excuse. I wanted to talk to you, Mr. Wilson, alone.
6: Oh?
5: This is rather difficult for me to talk about, Mr. Wilson. But, well, quite frankly, I'm concerned. And now, I don't want you to think it's because we don't all love Sally. We do. But,
6: But what, Mrs. Franklin?
5: Well, you run a hardware store, Mr. Wilson, in Medford.
6: Anything wrong with that?
5: Oh, no, no, not at all. I'm sure that it's a very fine store. But before that, who were you? What did you do?
6: Who was I?
5: Well, what I mean is, we know so little about you. Sally herself doesn't even seem sure. I only wondered if you...
6: It's quite natural that you'd wonder, Mrs. Franklin, but I can set your mind at ease. I was brought up by an uncle. Ran away like so many youngsters did in those days. Went to sea for a while.
5: Oh, and your uncle, where is he now?
6: He's dead. He was my mother's brother. As for my father, well, I scarcely remember him, but...
5: Mr. Wilson, I don't mean to recall unhappy moments to you. I know you must think I'm terrible, but... But you see, my son...
6: I think I understand. I feel the same way about my daughter, Mrs. Franklin. I'm proud that she's marrying Stephen.
5: Thank you. And I'm sure you can see that I would at least inquire, so that the children shouldn't make a mistake that they might regret.
6: Oh, there'll be no regrets, Mrs. Franklin. No reason that there should be. Believe me.
5: Very well, Mr. Wilson. We won't discuss it any further. And thank you. After all, the important thing is that Stephen is going to marry a fine girl.
6: I'm glad you feel that way about Sally.
5: Oh, I do. And now, if you don't mind, I'll just go back in. Stephen knows that I've been worried, and I want to tell him that everything is all right.
6: Well, thank you. Mind if I stay out here a few minutes?
5: Oh, yes, do, by all means. It's so nice and quiet that gives a person a chance to think.
6: Yes.
5: Oh, and here's Jameson. You can serve Mr. Wilson here, Jameson.
9: Yes, ma'am.
5: I'm just going back inside. I'll take mine. Thank you.
6: I'll be along shortly, Mrs. Franklin.
5: All right.
9: Your drink, sir?
6: Oh, yes. Thanks.
9: Thinking of something else?
6: Yes, I was. But it doesn't matter.
9: I think it would, sir, to her.
6: What are you talking about?
9: Delightful woman, Mrs. Franklin. Pleasant, friendly, but very, very devoted to that son of hers. All she has in the world, you know.
6: Aren't you being a little presumptuous, Jameson?
9: Presumptuous? Oh, no, sir. Not at all. I wouldn't dare be presumptuous to one of Mrs. Franklin's guests. She could cause a lot of trouble, you know, to anyone who wasn't right in line.
6: You're a little confusing, Jameson. I don't suppose you've been sampling these stingers.
9: No, sir. I never drink when I've got business on my mind. But I don't want to be confusing. I want to be perfectly clear. She was asking questions, wasn't she? Wanted to know all about you.
6: Now, see here, Jameson.
9: I'm talking, sir. And you'd better listen quite carefully if you know what's good for you. Because I could break up your daughter's marriage in a minute, Mr. Jack Foley.
6: Jack Foley?
9: Yes, sir. We know the gentleman, don't we? Now, shall we talk about him? Or do you think Jack Foley'd prefer to go back behind those prison bars?
1: 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Now, here's good news for you drivers who will be needing a new battery this winter. 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I'm referring to the new Signal Deluxe battery, which is guaranteed for a full 2.5 years on a service basis. 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

0: It was a sudden thing again, wasn't it, Arthur? Like the moment of anger that resulted in your sentence for manslaughter more than a quarter of a century ago when you were still Jack Foley. The sudden decision you made a few years later to join in that prison break. And now this startling recognition by a servant in the home of your daughter's fiancé, who calls himself Jameson. He can destroy everything, can't he? Your daughter Sally's coming marriage, your business in Medford. He can even brand your whole life as a masquerade and tell them all who you really are and send you back to prison.
1: Jack Foley, my old classmate, and I'm not mistaken. I've been very careful, Jack.
2: My name is Wilson. Arthur Wilson.
1: Sure. And mine's Jameson. Now it is. Used to be Sanders. Remember me? Three cells down from you. Same section. Number 34192.
2: I don't know what you're talking about. I've lived in Medford, Oregon for a quarter of a century. I never heard of you.
1: Oh, come now, Foley. Put on your thinking cap.
2: I've told you my name is Wilson, and I never saw you before.
1: My, what a contrast in memory. Why, I recognized you instantly. But it's understandable. I was a very young man, and you only knew me a short time. You, left us rather suddenly, Jack.
2: Stop calling me that.
1: Sorry, sir. That better? You know, I ought to call you Lucky. Lucky Jack Foley, now Arthur Wilson. Successful businessman, his daughter about to marry into one of the best families in the state.
2: What are you after?
1: Huh? Your memory's getting better, isn't it?
2: What is it? What are you after? Is this some sort of blackmail pitch you're giving me?
1: Now, you know, that's an interesting thought.
2: It might be if I were the man you think I am.
1: The man I know you are.
2: How long have you worked here, Jameson? Or Sanders, if you prefer.
1: 6 months or so.
2: You must be out of your mind. Suppose I happen to be Jack Foley. Do you think for one minute that Mrs. Franklin or anyone else would take your word for it?
1: No, sir. Certainly not.
2: Well, then what are you driving at? Why all these ridiculous suggestions, Jameson?
1: Sir, I have what is known in the trades as a black on white. Surely you remember Professor Slips Dolan, Dean of Forgery? He was in another section, but in the apartment just below.
2: I'm getting tired of this, Jameson.
1: Great man, Professor Dolan. To the professor, any written document was a black on white. I have such a document.
2: Regarding Foley?
1: Regarding you, sir. Yes. The light's very good out here. I'll show it to you. Just remember, the light's also too good for you to start anything.
2: You seem to think of everything.
1: Well, take a look at this and you'll really think so, sir. Yeah. The letterhead will convince you, I think. Look at it.
2: Bureau of Identification, Washington, D.C. Department of Fingerprints. The Bureau of Identification sent my fingerprints to you?
1: Oh, no, sir. It was the other way around. I sent your fingerprints to them.
2: But
1: well, it's quite simple. My training, you know. I'm sure that as a hardware merchant, you were grateful, shall I say, to our alma mater for your work in the machine shop. I've used my training in photography to advantage many times. Taking fingerprints is a very simple process.
2: Hold on, Jameson. Where did you get my fingerprints?
1: Oh, they're all over the house, sir. Naturally, as a servant anxious to please, I go all over the house. I picked up your prints the first night you were here. Water glass, wine glass, knife, fork. And then I sent the photographs off to Washington.
2: It's incredible.
1: But true, huh? The answer here arrived this morning. The prints of Jack Foley, escaped convict, and Mr. Arthur Wilson, hardware merchant, are exactly the same. Amazing coincidence, don't you think?
2: What are you going to do?
1: It's a question of what you're going to do, Jack. For me.
2: Call me Wilson, Arthur Wilson.
1: Gladly, Mr. Wilson. You'll cooperate, then?
2: My daughter is getting married in 4 days. What is it you want?
1: Oh, I'm very common as a blackmailer. I want money. $20,000.
2: $20,000? You might as well ask for $1,000,000. I haven't had more than $2,000 or $3,000 in the past 2 years.
1: Oh, come now. A prosperous hardware merchant?
2: I don't even own the store, Jameson. Most of the stock is on consignment.
1: You'll have to sell things much faster than you ever did, won't you, old chap?
2: I can't raise that much money, Jameson.
1: Now, I'm the one who's getting tired. You'll raise it, Foley. Every dime, no more, no less, and I want it by Tuesday at 4 o'clock.
2: 2 days? Oh, that's impossible. You know what I'm going to do? I'm going to the police.
1: Go right ahead. And I'll go to Mrs. Franklin with this letter. That'll wreck both our futures. But then I I haven't got my daughter's happiness to worry about. Tuesday at 4, sir?
2: I've got to have a chance to think, at least.
1: Certainly, sir. As I suggested, put on your thinking cap. Good evening. Pleasant chat. Very pleasant chat.
0: There it is, Arthur. A demand that places your future and your daughter's happiness squarely on the block. It's all over if you don't meet Jameson's request for the money. And you haven't the slightest idea where you're going to get it, even part of it. But you have to try. The next morning, from a booth in a neighborhood drugstore, you put through a call to Walter Reynolds, president of the Medford Grain Exchange Bank.
3: I have your party, sir. Go ahead.
4: Hello?
2: Hello, Walter. This is Arthur Wilson.
4: Oh, yes, Arthur. What can I do for you?
2: Well, something's come up. I can't go into details over the phone, but I've got to raise some money.
4: Certainly, Arthur.
2: It's an unusual amount,
4: but
2: when I...
4: I'm sure we can take care of it, Arthur. We'll be glad to credit your account with a couple of thousand.
2: Well, it's more than that. I need 20,000, Walter.
4: 20,000? Why, you know we couldn't handle that, Arthur.
2: I know it's a great deal, and I figured that banking with you for over 20 years meant something.
4: It does, Arthur. Of course it does. That's why I just agreed to a couple of thousand. But 20, I can go only so far. Look, Arthur, if it'll do any good, I'll add my personal endorsement and make it 5,000.
2: 5,000?
4: Is that better? I'll wire it to you down there in care of the Interstate Trust and Savings.
2: 5,000. All right. And thanks, Walter. Thanks a lot.
0: It doesn't mean much, does it? Added to your checking account and the few traveler's checks you're carrying, it's still a total of only $6,500. Jameson said 20,000. And you know that's his price for delivering you the letter from the Bureau of Identification that will bring your past to light. You put through another call to your closest friend, Ward Weston, only to discover that he's away on business and can't be reached. It's $6,500 or nothing, isn't it? And the next morning, returning from the Interstate Trust Bank, you tell yourself that you're going to get that letter. Later, you're nervous and trembling as you face Jameson
1: well,
0: in the library.
1: You brought the money, have you?
2: Look, Jameson, give me a break, will you? If you only realize...
1: Here's the money, Foley, or I'll start talking.
2: You can't do that.
1: Oh, can't I?
2: I don't care for myself, but it's Sally, her happiness. You can't do this, Jameson. It would ruin everything for her.
1: I understand, Foley. I really wouldn't want that to happen. And it won't, as long as you hand over 20,000. Well?
2: I wasn't able to get it.
1: You weren't able to... All right. How much did you get?
2: $6,500.
1: Well, that's absurd, Foley. Not even half what I asked.
2: Keep your voice down and stop calling me Foley.
1: Oh, I should have told you. We're practically alone. Mrs. Franklin went downtown. Stephen's out with your daughter.
2: You're not going to destroy their happiness, Jameson. I want that letter.
1: Now, don't get impulsive. I'm not fool enough to get careless, you see?
2: A gun. What's that for?
1: Protection. I know all about you. Your temper, your sudden way of doing things. It put you in jail, got you out. I don't want anything to...
2: Sudden, huh? That gives me an idea. All right, my old classmate. Oh, drop it. Drop the gun.
5: Let go of my arm.
2: Drop it.
5: Break my arm.
0: Well, Arthur, after all these years, you've done it again, haven't you? You stand over him, the rage slipping away into fear. You didn't try to kill Jameson, but you could never prove it if you were found here. You shake your head, trying to clear your senses. The letter. You must get that letter. You stoop down, rummage through his pockets, and then turn to start out of the room. That's when you realize what Jameson meant when he said you were practically alone. There's a frightened girl standing there, Hilda the maid, her eyes wide, moving back and forth from you to the silent figure on the floor.
6: You killed him. You shot Mr. Jameson.
2: No, Hilda. It was an accident. You've got to believe me.
6: I saw it from the hall with my own eyes.
2: It was self-defense. I had to do it, Hilda. Oh. You've got to tell them that. Oh, the door. Someone's at the door. Stall them, Hilda. Try to send them away. I've got to have time to think this out.
6: I saw your killing with my own eyes. I did.
7: I'd like to see Mr. Jameson, please. I'm from police headquarters.
6: He's in there.
7: Mr. Jameson?
6: He's That's Mr. Wilson. That's Mr. Jameson on the floor.
1: He's dead?
6: Yes. Mr. Wilson there just killed him. I saw it with my own eyes, I did.
7: Well, what do you know? I come to pick up a blackmailer and catch a killer right in the act.
6: He stole a letter from Mr. Jameson's inside pocket. I saw him when he'd done it. With my own eyes.
7: Let's have it, Wilson. Bureau of Identification, Washington, D.C. This letter must have meant a lot to you, Wilson. Come on, let's go.
5: 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One, in gasoline, it takes extra quality to go farther. And two, Signal is the famous Go Farther gasoline. Now back to the Whistler.
0: Well, it's all over, isn't it, Arthur? Your long years of living a double life. The end of the masquerade is Arthur Wilson. The name you took up some 25 years ago, when under your real name, Jack Foley, you escaped from prison. And now, in a sudden moment of blind rage, you tried to disarm the butler, Jameson, who had known you in prison, the man who was blackmailing you, threatening to expose your almost forgotten past. And the struggle for the gun had ended with an explosion and death. After a sleepless night in your cell, you're taken to the office of District Attorney Grant. Your one thought is for Sally. Yes, your daughter's approaching marriage means more to you than any punishment which the district attorney might have in mind for you. As he faces you across the table, you barely understand his words. You're thinking only of protecting Sally and her future happiness.
8: I sympathize with you, Mr. Wilson. Blackmail's a dirty business. But you should have let us handle it. The minute Jameson or Sanders wrote that letter to the FBI, it was all over for him.
9: For him?
8: That's right. Those boys down there never overlook a bet. Anytime they get a suspicious communication, they look into it. In this case, they naturally examined Sanders' note for fingerprints. His prints were in a dozen different spots.
9: Sanders' prints?
8: Sure. On both the letter and the envelope he mailed it in. From there on, it was a cinch. We've been looking for Sanders for a long time. When the Bureau tipped us off that the butler Jameson was Sanders, I sent one of my boys out to pick him up. If you waited a few minutes, he'd been out of your hair. You should have come straight to us, Wilson.
9: I can see that now. Mr. Grant, could you keep this out of the papers? Keep my name covered for a couple of days until after my daughter's wedding. Then I'll play any hand you deal.
8: Your daughter's wedding?
9: Yes. You see, she's being married.
8: Being married?
9: Oh, yes.
8: I guess you haven't seen the morning papers. Your daughter eloped to Las Vegas, Nevada with young Franklin yesterday afternoon.
9: Yesterday afternoon?
8: Yeah. Somewhere around 3 o'clock, about an hour before you killed the butler. Seems the kids didn't want all the falderall of a big wedding and just took things into their own hands.
9: Married. That's wonderful. Wait, does Mrs. Franklin know about me, my past?
8: Oh, yes. She's retained her personal attorney to represent you. She's sure it was an accident.
9: And Sally and Stephen, she's satisfied?
8: She's quite happy. Thinks your daughter's a great girl. Too bad you've always been so impulsive, Wilson. You'd have been a lot better off if you'd have come to us right away. Even if it meant finishing your jail sentence.
9: I know. But I just had to have that letter to Jameson from the Bureau of Identification. My daughter's happiness...
8: You didn't read that letter, did you?
9: No, your man took it before I had a chance.
8: Take a look at it.
9: Dear Mr. Jameson, regarding the fingerprint photos accompanying your inquiry as to the further identity of one Arthur Wilson, please be advised that information of this kind is available only to duly authorized agencies for the enforcement of the law.

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4: Walk. Yes, I'll walk. It takes longer when you walk. No longer to get home.
5: Baby.
4: Home. What will he say? What will he say?
5: Baby.
4: What will Bill say? What?
6: Oh, it's out of the question, Peg. Out of the question on the money I make. Now, look, this isn't confetti. It's bills for groceries, bills for laundry, bills for gas. I tell you, Peg, it's out of the question.
4: Out of the question. He'll say out of the question.
5: Baby.
4: What will he say? Oh, Bill, what will you say?
7: Hey, watch the lights, lady.
4: Oh.
7: Yeah, watch where you're going, little lady. Them lights are for you as well as for the car.
4: What will Bill say?
7: What? What did you say? Say you don't feel well or something. Your face, I mean.
4: Well, I'm all right, officer.
7: Sure you don't want a cab?
4: No, I'm walking home.
7: Okay. But watch the traffic at the crossings.
4: If I take shorter steps, it'll take longer. Yes, shorter steps.
7: Do you realize it'll set us back for the next 5 years? We won't be living. We'll always be paying bills for doctors, for hospitals, for nurses, for this and for that.
4: Will he say that?
8: Well, it's been going on since the beginning of time. Millions of women. So don't be afraid. Go home. Tell your husband. Be happy. Be happy.
4: Happy. Doctor said that, didn't he? Happy. Bill, we have been happy.
7: Rowing. I don't think I'm going to row anymore. Too hot.
4: Uh-huh.
7: Just drift. Now, what was I talking about?
4: Happiness.
7: Oh, yeah, happiness. Now, you know, I think that the most important thing in life is to be happy. Don't you?
4: Oh, yes, Bill.
7: Now, you take ordinary people. On a day like this, what are they doing? Working in factories, working in offices, working. Isn't that right?
4: Yes.
7: But the park is here, the lagoon is here, the boats are here. Man, if they just had a little common sense, they'd say, the devil would work, we're going to be happy. And they'd come out here and they'd go boat riding.
4: 4 million people. The lagoon would be awfully crowded, wouldn't it, Bill?
7: No, I'm serious. All right, so I'm not working today, so I'll have $5 less. But I'm doing what I want, and I'm happy.
4: I'm happy too, Bill.
7: Are you? Honest, Peg?
4: Uh-huh.
7: Oh, gee. When I think that only 2 days...
4: And I wasn't even going to the dance.
7: I took one look at
4: you. Oh, but that's a song, Bill.
7: Oh, it's the truth. Oh, gosh, I'm happy about you, Peg. I'm happier than I've ever been in my whole life.
4: Happy. We have been happy.
9: Practice makes perfect. Let's try that kiss again. Da-da-da-dee-dee-dee. We're not doing
4: Oh,
9: bad.
4: Bill. We're good.
9: You mean we're loud? I mean loud.
4: Don't drive so fast.
9: Oh, I'm in a hurry.
4: Why, Mr. Bowes?
9: I'm on my way to get married, married, married. I'm on my way to get married.
4: Oh, Bill. They'll think you've been drinking.
9: I have. 4 Cokes, a double malt, 2 kisses, and a marriage license. Yippee!
4: Bill, behave yourself.
9: Oh, no. The bride and the bridegroom spent a happy night in jail. Hey.
4: Huh?
9: Starting to rain. Shall I put the top up?
4: Oh, no, no, please.
9: Huh?
4: Want the rain in my face. Oh, it's wonderful, Bill. The wind and the rain. I feel as if I were flying.
9: Oh, Mrs. Angel.
4: You know, all my life I thought that if I ran away to get married, I'd be so frightened. But I'm not afraid the least little bit. I love you, Bill. And everything's wonderful, and I'm so happy. So happy. We've been so happy.
9: Should I, Peg? Should I?
4: Well, I don't know, Bill.
9: Well, speak up, Mrs. Connor, or forever I have to hold your peace.
4: That's 30 cents already.
9: Oh, I was only warming up. One more time, and I know I can hit it.
4: All right, go ahead.
9: Okay, mister, I'll try her again.
10: Yes, sir, here you are, son. One for a dime. Knock down the top bottle and win the little lady at Great Bay Beautiful Bow.
9: Okay, Peg.
10: Here I go.
4: Oh, you hit it, Bill,
9: I told you I would. Okay, mister, pay off.
10: Will it be, little lady, a Kewpie or a Popeye?
4: Popeye.
10: Oh.
4: Thank you.
10: You can do the same, ladies and gentlemen.
4: Oh, Bill, isn't it cute?
9: Yeah. Hey, let's sit down over here.
4: All right.
9: Oh.
4: Darling, you're wonderful.
9: Wonderful? And hungry.
4: Oh, Bill, after 4 hot dogs, 3 sodas, and all those peanuts, you ought to be sick.
9: I am, but I'm hungry.
4: Bill.
9: Bottomless Bill from the Ozarks, that's me.
4: Bill, you're so crazy, and I love you so much.
9: You talk like that, and I'll kiss you right in the middle of the midway.
4: Double dare you.
9: Hey, maybe there's a law against kissing your own bride.
4: Maybe there's a law against being so happy.
9: You got the prettiest little funny face.
4: You know, I used to think that when I got married, I'd be going to the French Riviera, Honolulu, and,
9: huh?
4: Well, you know, places like that, and here I am, Luna Park.
9: Oh, Peg.
4: No, darling, you don't understand. I like it. I'm happy about it. Why, I'll bet there are thousands of women who've been to all those famous places who'd give every minute of it to be in my place with someone she loves and who loves her. Women are really awfully simple people, darling. They want love. And I've you, and I'm happy. Terribly happy.
11: Go home. Tell your husband, be happy, be happy, be happy.
4: I could be happy. Mother? Peggy Conan.
12: Mother?
4: Mother?
12: Mother, mother.
4: My mother. Mother.
13: You mark my words, you'll never make a good living for you, never. No drive, no ambition, a worthless young man. Never make a good living for you, Peggy. You'll never have anything. You mark my words. Just mark my words. For the last time, listen to me, daughter. Now, if you marry that boy, you'll cry a great deal more, believe me. Oh, stop crying, Peggy, and listen to me. Someday you'll be a mother, and you'll understand that I'm telling you these things for your own sake. When you have children of your own, you'll understand.
4: Understand what, Mother? Understand what? Should I understand now? If you were alive, could you make me understand now? Well, Bill's all right. He's all right, I tell you. It's just that he used to laugh. Laughed all the time. But how can he laugh now?
14: Rent, gas, dentist, light, car fare. Rent, gas, dentist, light, car fare.
15: Bill.
4: That's what I don't understand, Mother. Doesn't the world want people like Bill who can laugh? Must everyone be wonderful at making money? Isn't there a place for people like Bill who don't want a great deal?
16: Can't things be so that they can make the little they need without growing so old and tired they forget what it is to laugh and be happy at just being alive?
17: Fine mess. We're in a fine mess. Where will we get the money? Where will we get the money, Peggy? Where will we get
16: the money? No. Gotta stop thinking things like that. Got to. Think about him.
18: Shine. Shine, lady. Shine. Shine, mister. Shine. Shine.
16: What will he be?

0: days have lighted fools away to dusty death. Out, brief candle light, but a walking shadow. A poor...
1: Oh, no! No.

0: truly great have stood, all there is left to say is this. In accepting this high office and in assuming the leadership of our great nation in these troubled times, I pledge myself...
1: No.
2: In that moment, he realized he no longer loved Semicolon. In that moment, the past with her, comma, last tear, hyphen, drenched moment, comma.
1: Maybe.
3: And so it is with a great deal of pride that this network brings to you the premier radio performance of the world's premier violinist.
1: David.
3: David Conant.

0: Maybe. Maybe.
1: And my diagnosis of the patient only confirms my profound belief that such diseases can be cured.
0: Maybe.
1: So, an investment of these issues, with my concern, will net you profit of not less than the sum of twice your investment.
0: Oh, no. Oh,
2: silly Peggy.
0: You used to say that, didn't you, Mother? Silly Peggy. Because I laughed at the wrong time. Maybe I laughed then. Maybe I'm laughing now because I'm afraid.
1: Happened to women for millions of years.
0: No, no, not that. Pain goes quickly, I know it, but Bill. What'll Bill say? No, no, stop thinking. Stop thinking.

0: walk slowly, very slowly. What was I thinking? Oh, yes, my boy. I'll be so much wiser by the time he grows up. Give him advice.
1: Yes, Mother. Of course, Mother. Yes, I'm listening. You're wonderful, Mother. Oh, you're right, Mother. Just as you say, Mother.
0: No, no, not like that.
1: You're wrong, Mother. I will not, Mother. I won't do it, Mother. No, Mother.
0: No, no, not that way.
1: Why, Mother? Explain, Mother. Tell me if you know, Mother. Why is it like that, Mother?
0: Yes. Look like... What will he look like?
2: Lovely, child.
3: May I hold him? Looks like you.
2: His father's hair. Beautiful, child. Beautiful, child.
0: Beautiful, child. Yes, why not? Why not? David Conan. Beautiful child.
4: Hey, Bob, read all about it. World crisis, world crisis, war in Europe. Read all about it. War, war.
0: War.
5: Baby, baby, baby.
0: Bill, what if he...

0: Mother, a lovely girl. Mother, you think my dress hangs right? Isn't it too long? Or is it too short? Don't you think I would have it made a little frail here?
1: No wars. Killing, dying, just...
0: Mother, do you think I ought to go out with him after what he said to me? Mother, I don't think that's a good school. Really, I don't.
2: Cannon fodder, bomb fodder. Raise him strong and blow him up. What's the good of it, Peg? What's the good of it?
1: No, can't be like that. Not with a girl. Ruth. No.
0: Anna.
1: No.
0: Nina.
1: No.
0: Elizabeth.
1: No.
0: Carol.
1: Yes. Carol Conan.
2: Carol Conan, the season's greatest debutante.
3: Carol Conan,
2: beautiful young.
3: Carol Conan is nationally known.
1: What could she be?
0: Mother, do you know all about babies? Do you know?
1: After all, look at me.
0: Well, I was wondering about Junior. He won't eat his cereal. He won't touch his bottle. I don't know what to do. I simply don't know what to do.
1: Maybe.
4: Carol Conan, opera. Tonight, curtain, 8:30.
1: Yes.

0: my daughter. My... Oh, you'd be so proud of her, Bill. You would. Oh, almost there. Walk slower. Oh, Bill, don't get angry when I tell you. God, don't let him be angry. I couldn't stand it if he yelled at me. I couldn't. I'm afraid. Bill, if you knew I was afraid, you'd help me, wouldn't you? Afraid of you? That's not right, is it? Walk slower. Walk slower. If, when I get there, Bill, and you look at me, if then, for the first time in my life, I can say everything I've been thinking before you have a chance to say anything, then you'll understand how I feel, and because you love me, you won't say anything that'll hurt me, and you'll take me in your arms. Oh, Bill, but I can only think things. I can never say them clearly when they should be said. Maybe everybody's like I am. Talk when it's too late. This time I've got to talk now, right away. The minute I get in the house, because if you talk first and say things that hurt me, you and I will never... Oh, Bill, all I want is to be happy, just a little. Everything's so mixed up all over the world that... Bill, all I know, all I want is...
1: You say something, Mrs. Cohn?
0: Oh, Mr. Tomasi.
1: What's the matter? You walk right past the house, huh? Yeah, maybe you think you're not living no more.
0: I was so preoccupied, I didn't notice.
1: Sure was a hot day, huh, Mrs. Conan?
0: Yes, it was. I don't like to go in.
1: Oh, but your husband, he's at home, huh?
0: Home?
1: Sure, he come about 10 minutes ago. I'm going to see him go upstairs.
0: It is late, isn't it?
1: Sure. You put it in the garlic, but when a husband come home from work and a wife and not home, sometimes he get a plenty mad, huh? I bet you're scared, huh?
0: I better go up.
1: Hey, I'm going to come up pretty soon and fix that water faucet.
0: All right.

0: talk about my family that way.
1: Yeah? Who's going to stop?
0: You think I'm afraid of you? Go on and hit me. Hit me.
1: Will you shut up?
0: I'll talk all I want to talk.
1: Oh, yeah?
0: What else have I got to do in this dumb but talk? I'm sick of this down here.

0: Good evening, Mrs. Cunn.
1: Good evening, Mr. Gold. You're playing very well tonight.
0: Yeah, yeah. In 60 years, even a fool learns to do something.
1: Oh.

0: to sleep. Just a little bit. Oh, good evening, Miss Conlon. Hot tonight, yeah?
1: Yes. The baby all right?
0: Oh, yeah, lots better. See?
1: It's so tiny, isn't it?
0: You like a baby, Miss Conlon?
1: Well, I...
0: Yeah, I know. They look like lots of trouble, but you bet you for people who have got little babies, the whole world.
1: Yes, I...
0: Believe me, baby's good. Good night.
1: Good night, Mrs. Maslow.

0: Peggy, that... Hey.
1: Bill.
0: Gosh, Peg, where you been? I've been worried stiff.
1: Was it just walking?
0: I got home. There was nobody here. I was ready to do a calling all cars, so help me. What, are you going to stand here by the door all night? What's the matter, Peg? Oh, honest, I don't care if there isn't any dinner. See, I'm so full of love for you tonight, one potato in me, and I'd pop like a kid's balloon.
1: Bill, I want to tell you...
0: No, wait, I'm going to tell you.
1: Me?
0: Yeah, come on over by the window. Phew, it's hot. There, that's better. Nice breeze to keep you cool while I burn you up with the news right off the press.
1: News? Bill, I...
0: Flash, ambition comes to Billy Connan.
1: Bill, if you'd let me tell you...
0: No, how can you tell me when I'm trying to tell you? Now, listen, sweet funny face. Today, the great lords of industry unlocked the octopus long enough to hand Billy Connan, now hold your breath, $5 more a week.
1: Bill, I've got...
0: Yes, so help me, $5. Oh, is that terrific, Peg? We move right into the upper brackets, got everything we want.
1: Bill, please, listen to me. I've got to...
0: As soon as I finish my say. Now, I've got to say it, Peg, because I've been kind of getting up steam to say it all the way home from the office. Now, all this may sound a little screwy to you, but... Here goes.
1: Bill, I want to tell you today...
0: Oh, please, funny face, don't interrupt to tell me about the bargain you saw today, because, well, if I stop talking, I'll lose my nerve, and then maybe I won't ever say it again. Peg, this $5 a week, now that's over $250 a year, and I began thinking right away how we could spend it.
1: Spend?
0: Yeah, you know me. So I got thinking about maybe we'd get another car. But the old jalopy's pretty good yet, and... Then I thought maybe we could take a cottage someplace. But then I don't get a vacation until next year. So, then I got thinking. Why, heck, what's the matter with me? Why should I be afraid to talk to you?
1: There's no reason to be afraid. Is there, Bill?
0: Of course not. See, what I'm trying to say is that... Well, look at the newspaper headlines.
1: The war, yes, I thought
0: about...
1: The
0: world going to smash, maybe. So I got thinking, the heck with it. There isn't time enough to go anywhere or plan anything, and who wants money anyway? So, how can we spend it to make both of us really happy? You know, to make our lives, I mean, if one of us should die before the other, make our lives mean something.
1: Mean something.
0: Oh, Peg, I've got to say it faster. I won't be able to say it at all. Peg, let's spend the money for a kid. Well, Peg... What do you look at me like that for? Oh, I know we never talked about it, but... Well, I was kind of scared of the idea, and I didn't know if you'd want one. Well, Peg, for Pete's sake, say something. Looking at me. Well, what did you want to tell me before? Say that at least.
1: Oh, Bill.

0: 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You just heard an episode of Lights Out, which originally aired
1: Wednesday,
0: June 23rd, 1937, 89 years ago today, titled Happy Ending. This episode of Escape originally aired
1: Friday,
0: June 23rd, 1950, 76 years ago today. Its title, Sundown.
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Tonight, we escape to the Old West in the story of a boy who never owned anything but a gun. As Joel Murcutt tells it in his exciting tale, Sundown.

0: The sun is kissing the top of the mountains, and in a minute the shadows will start to sneak along the street. It's sundown, and you can't do nothing to stop it. Everybody knows that. That's why the town looks like a ghost town. Not a horse nor a rider in sight, not even a tumbleweed. 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And now the street ain't empty no more. Here's what they've been waiting for. There's Kirby Hunsaker coming out of the saloon at one end of the town, and there's Ben Ford coming from a liver stable at the other end. Both of them walking towards each other slow, right hands hanging like claws, an inch from the gun holsters. In a minute, one of them will be dead. Kirby Hunsaker or Ben Ford? Little Ben. Nothing but a baby when I picked him up off of the desert 15 years ago. Hold up a minute, Sam.
1: What is it?
0: Over there, a dried out hole, see?
1: Yeah, looks like a man.
0: Let's have a look.
1: Yeah, it's a man right enough, or what's left of him.
0: Oh, he's come a long way for water. Come to the wrong place. Give me a hand with him.
1: You alive?
0: I don't know. Yeah, he's alive. Canting.
1: Here, friend. Swig this.
0: Better hold it to him.
1: Huh?
0: Son's got his eyes. He's blind.
1: Oh.
0: Drink you. Drink just a little bit of it. Ain't gonna help him much. Burn clean through.
1: Yeah.
0: That better?
1: Thanks.
2: My wife and my kid.
0: Yeah, where they?
1: Back there.
2: Where I
1: left the wagon. Animals
2: died. I came for water.
1: Better give him some more, Dan.
0: No, he don't need it no more. All we can do is find his wife and kid, if there's anything left to find.

0: There was something left. A sun-baked wagon in the midst of that hellish inferno, a dead woman and a kid. 5-year-old boy. His face is burned, his lips is cracked with fever, but his eyes stared out across that desert like they was following some nightmare that nobody else could see. He didn't cry, he didn't whimper, he didn't talk. We gave him water and he took it. Wasn't no place to send him. He just stood there watching us as we buried his mother.
1: Now, what do we do about him?
0: A kid? Take him with us, I reckon. Ain't much else we can do.
1: Well, ain't nobody on the ranch to take care of him.
0: No, ain't nobody here neither. He's like a little cactus, Sam. He'll grow or he'll die. He grew. Big, raw-boned kid, and by the time he was 12, he could handle a man's work. And I had a feeling for him, a feeling like he was my own. A feeling that could make me hurt when I looked at him.
2: Dan?
0: Yeah, Ben?
2: Do I have any money?
0: Well, yeah, I reckon you have. You work for your keep.
2: How much do I have, Dan?
0: Well, now, I don't know. It takes some figuring. But this is your home, boy. Everything that's here is yours.
2: Do I have enough to buy a horse?
0: Why, I reckon so.
2: Then I want my own horse.
0: See. All right, boy. Take your pick.
2: That 3-year-old black with a star on his face. I want him.
0: All right. You just bought yourself a horse. Yeah, he'd bought himself a horse, but it was more than that to him. It meant he had something that was his, come flood or thunder, something in the world that belonged to him and not to nobody else. It gave him a reason for being alive, and he started to build his life around that black horse. No horse ever got care like that. Ben had had the horse for almost a year when Kirby Hunsaker came. He rode in one afternoon while me and Sam was down at the corral. Ben was in town with a buckboard picking up supplies when Hunsaker rode in, just pounding leather.
3: Well, Mark. Well. Howdy.
1: Howdy.
0: Your horse looks like he could use a rest, Ranger.
3: Needs shoeing. He'd be all right. I'll trade him and cash for a fresh horse.
0: Ain't nobody gonna ride a horse of mine that way.
3: Maybe you didn't hear me. I said I'm going to trade him. That means I'm going to trade him. My name's Kirby Hunsaker.
0: He said the name like it should mean something, and it did. Kirby Hunsaker, a name that was drifting all over the West with a trail of blood behind it. Stagecoach drivers and travelers carried it on their tongues, and he knew it. He had a face like a woman, and eyes like a steel trap, and there wasn't no glove on his right hand. It was brown and weathered from sun and wind and hung close to his right side like a claw, never more than an inch from the butt of his gun. A gunfighter.
3: If you're thinking it over, you're wasting my time.
1: Better do it, Dan.
0: All right, Hunsaker.
3: I'll take the black with the star on his face. Put a rope on him. I said put a rope on him.
0: Not that one. He ain't mine.
3: I ain't asking whose he is. Put a rope on him.
0: Any other horse, anyone you want, even Trey.
3: Get that horse and keep your hand away from that gun.
1: Dan, do what he says. You can give young Ben the Palomino. He's just a kid, and a horse is a horse. He'll forget about it.
0: No, he won't, Sam. He won't never forget it.
3: Pronto, friend. Put a rope on that black pronto.
0: There wasn't nothing else to do. Hunsaker saddled Ben's horse and just lit out down the trail. Me and Sam just stood there. We were still standing there when Ben brought the buckboard back from town. I watched his eyes go to the corral like they always did, and then he turned and looked at me and Sam like we was a firing squad.
2: Where's my horse, Dan?
0: I told him. His face was like stone, but there was a change in his eyes. They got back that same look they had the day I picked him up half dead on the desert. Lost and robbed and helpless.
2: You let him take my horse.
0: Well, that Palomino's worth twice as much, boy.
2: Not to me, Dan. The Palomino ain't mine.
0: Yes, he is. Because I'm giving him to you.
2: I don't want him. I want my own horse.
4: Here, simmer down, boy. You come back
0: here. Let him go, Sam. Let him go. He'll cool off. We might as well unload this here buckboard.
1: All right, I'll drive her on up the house.
2: Get up there, boy!
4: Hey, Ben! Ben, wait!
1: Hey, that fool kid ain't even using a saddle.
4: Crazy. He's going after Hunziker. Huh? Hurry up, Sam. Saddle up. Hurry up.
0: He was riding hard and light, and we was distance before we even got started. But we followed the cloud of dust that trailed after him. In sundown hit, and he was lost somewheres in the night.
1: There ain't much chance to find him now, unless he stops and strikes fire.
0: He won't stop. Yeah, be a moon pretty quick.
1: Hey, wait, listen.
0: Yeah, it's a horse. Oh. Must be over at the edge of that ridge.
1: Hey, let's take a look. It's a horse, all right.
0: Looks like the roan the kid was riding.
1: Something else there, too, on the ground.
0: We rode up. There was another horse on the ground. And in the light of the moon, I could see the white star on its black face. Ben was sitting on the ground beside it. A few feet away was the body of a man. I rolled it over, face up. It was an Indian. There was a bullet hole in his head.
1: What happened, Ben?
2: I don't know. This is the way I found him.
0: What's wrong with Star, Ben?
2: His leg's broken.
1: Oh. Or I must have stepped in a chuck hole.
0: Yeah. Then the Indian come by and Hunziker give him a bullet in exchange for his horse.
1: Huh?
0: Tracks in the dirt there.
1: It's a good thing the boy didn't catch up with him.
0: Yeah, it is. That's a bad break he's got there, boy.
2: I know.
0: Ain't nothing you can do for him.
2: I know.
0: Well, now, why don't you just ride on back to the ranch of Sam?
1: Yeah.
0: I'll stay here for a while and catch up with you later.
2: You don't have to do that. Lend me your gun.
1: Oh, now, look, boy, let's ride off, you and me.
2: No. He's my horse, Dan, and I've got the right to shoot him.
0: Yeah, Ben, I reckon you have. Here's my gun. Come on, boy.
2: I'm coming.
0: Well, me and Sam will walk off a little ways, Ben. Give you a chance to just bawl if you want to. Get it off of your chest.
2: I'm ready to ride with you. I ain't gonna cry, Dan.

0: He didn't cry. He hadn't cried when I picked him up off of the desert, and he didn't cry then. But the tears was inside of him someplace where they couldn't get out. Never showed in his eyes, though. Something else showed there instead. It was hate. A hate like a pure white flame. I could see it burning there when we got back to the ranch that night.
1: What'd you say his name was, Dan?
0: Who's that? Whose name?
1: The man who took Star.
0: Hannigan, I think. Yeah, Jim Hannigan.
1: That isn't what you said before, Dan. I want to know.
0: Hunziker. Kirby Hunziker.
2: You better go in and get some sleep, boy.
0: Ben, you can have your pick of anything in the corral.
1: I don't want another horse.
0: Well, when you see something that you do want, you just holler it's yours. That's promised.
1: Anything, Dan?
0: Anything.
1: All right, then. I'll take your gun.
0: My gun?
1: You promised, Dan.
0: I promise. Here. It's yours.
1: Good night, Dan.
0: Good night, Ben.
2: Why, in all my days, I never heard of such a lame brain thing. It's giving a kid like that a gun.
0: Now, he'd have got one somewhere sooner or later. And if I know him right, it best be soon.
2: Oh, he's only a boy.
0: 13. He'd get to be a man fast in the next few years.
2: And we can hope for him to get better sense.
0: You're just wasting your hope, Sam. I'm turning mine the other way. I'm hoping that Kirby Hunziker don't never come back here.

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1: A boy and a gun. They were together night and day. Ben kept it with him in his sleep, not under the pillow, but next to his cheek, and you could see the red marks of the barrel on the side of his face when he'd get up in the morning. Rest of the time, it was belted around him. And when he wasn't working, he'd go off alone into the hills for target practice, and the target he used was an express company reward poster for Kirby Hunsicker. After the shots were all hitting the target, hitting close and fast, he stopped firing and was off on something else, a draw. I'd catch him at it in the house or in the barn, wherever he thought he was alone. He started to wear his belt different, too, with the gun holster tied low on his right hip and his right hand hung by his side like a claw. And it got more claw-like with the passing years. Rest of him had changed, too. He wasn't a boy no more. He was a man. We heard about Kirby Hunsicker more and more we heard about him. His name had gotten big since he took a kid's horse. Got to be one of the three names mentioned most when the talk in the saloons turned to gunslingers. Jim Dunn, Boaz Watson, and Kirby Hunsicker. Killers for hire for any dirty job outside of the law. But all jealous of each other. All bound to meet someday and find out who'd be just a flick faster on the draw. And Ben had to be there the night a stray cowpuncher stopped in to rest his horse.
2: More coffee, stranger?
3: Thanks, sir. Reckon I will.
2: Watered your horse. Sure needed it. You must have come a long way.
3: Yeah, from Goldfield. Been riding lucky, though. I come through Flagstaff just in time to see the fight.
1: What fight?
3: You mean you ain't heard about it? I must have been riding faster than I thought. You ought to have seen it. Never was a gunfight like it.
2: Who was in it?
3: Two of the best. Big Jim Dunn and Kirby Hunsicker.
1: Ben grabbed the edge of the table and his face got as white as borax, like a lead bullet had hit him in the guts.
2: Which one of them got it?
1: I prayed for the right answer. The answer that would have been right for me, not the one that Ben wanted.
3: Oh, Hunsicker beat him. Dunn never cleared his holster.
1: Color come back into Ben's face, and that pure white flame of hate burned in his eyes again.
4: Hunsicker got the draw on Big Jim Dunn?
3: Oh, yeah. I wish I could have stayed in Flagstaff. Boaz Watson's someplace in the territory, too, and as soon as he gets wind of it, he'll be on Hunsicker's trail for a showdown.
4: Well, if Dunn never cleared his holster, then the man ain't born that can outdraw Hunsicker.
3: Boaz Watson thinks he can. He's been itching for the chance.
2: It's a chance he ain't gonna get.
5: Ben, where are you going to?
2: Just thought I'd take a little ride, Dan.
5: Flagstaff?
2: Flagstaff, Dan. And don't try to stop me.
1: Trying to stop him would have been like trying to stop an avalanche, but he couldn't stop me from following, neither. He rode day and night, trading mounts on the way, and I was an hour behind him when he reached Flagstaff on the third morning of his ride, and started his hunt. He tried the hotel, the express office, and one by one the saloons, asking the questions and seeing faces go blank. He was easy to find when I got to town. He left a trail of questions behind him. And I found him in the last saloon on the street, still asking.
2: Did you hear what I asked you, bartender?
6: Yeah, I heard. And, how should I know?
2: Does he ever come in here?
6: Well, I just serve drinks. I don't watch who comes and goes.
2: I'm tired of walking and I'm tired of talking. I want an answer.
6: Well, I reckon he comes in sometimes.
2: When?
6: Usually about an hour from now.
2: Good. I'll wait.
1: Gonna buy me a drink, Ben?
2: If that's what you came for, Dan.
1: Been rough trailing you, boy. Men and horses ain't meant to be pushed that hard.
2: I was in a hurry.
1: Well, maybe we can take it easier going back. Maybe if we left right now, we could camp out someplace tonight like we used to.
2: Ask me later, Dan. This is something I gotta do first.
1: He wouldn't drink, and he wouldn't leave. He just stood there waiting, looking at nothing. He might have been carved out of rock. There wasn't a nerve in him. And then I heard the door swing the way it had a couple of times before, only this time it was different. The talk around the table's cut out, the bartender's hands tightened around the glass he'd been wiping. Every head in the place turned towards the door. It was Kirby Hunsaker. I knew that face. It had grown heavier and crueler, but I knew it. He stood there in the doorway while them bear trap eyes of his searched the room, moving first from gun belt to gun belt, flicking an extra bead on the ones that hung low, looking for the hands without gloves. Then his glance come up to face level, like a assayer examining ore. Well, him and Ben hadn't never seen each other before, but somehow they knew each other. Their eyes caught and held, like two longhorns locked together.
7: I hear somebody's looking for me. In case anybody don't know me, name's Kirby Hunsaker.
2: I'm looking for you.
7: Speak your piece.
2: A long time ago, when I couldn't do anything about it, you stole a horse from me.
7: You called me a horse thief?
2: You ran him into a chuck hole and you left him with a broken leg. I had to shoot him.
7: You got nerve. Name your price. I might pay it.
2: You'll pay it. My price is the life of the man who stole that horse.
7: You got a gun. Dig for it.
2: You move first, Hunsaker.
7: I'm giving you an edge. Better take it.
2: No. I want to give you a little time, Hunsaker. If I draw first, then you got to move without thinking. But I want you to think. I want you to think and decide and worry.
7: You're talking big. A little too big.
2: I want to give you time, like you gave it to a horse with a broken leg. Because you won't draw fast enough, Hunsaker. Not even if you move first. I'm going down to the livery stable to take a nap. At sundown, I'm coming back up the street and I don't want anybody on it. You better shoot me in the back while I'm going out that door, because if you don't, I'm going to kill you, Hunsaker.
1: The flame was in Hunsaker's eyes, too, but it was a man's hate, not pure and white, but diluted with the memory of the way Ben's gun hung, and diluted with just a shadow of fear. Ben went back and slept, like he said. I sat beside him for the best part of an hour. Then I shook him. Kind of gentle. Sun's hanging pretty low, Ben. Just about time to get up and wash.
2: Why don't you start for home, Dan? I'll catch up to you later.
1: Well, I thought that I'd wait up at the hotel.
2: All right, Dan. See you later.
1: Yeah, man. I'll see you later. So here I am, in the window of the hotel, and yonder he is in the street, him and Kirby Hunsaker, walking towards each other. And the town is so quiet you can hear their steps on the boardwalk. Fingers of the right hand is clawed like hooks, almost touching the gun butts. Don't even seem like the sun is moving anymore. Like even the shadows is glued there on the ground waiting for one of them hands to move. Because when it comes, it'll come fast.
2: Better dig, Hunsaker.
7: You punk.
2: I'm going to collect for that horse.
7: You dirty fellow.
2: That's your receipt, Hunsaker.
8: Ben! Ben! Ben, are you all right, boy?
2: I'm all right. Let's walk.
1: Well, it's all over now, boy. Let's saddle up and go on home.
9: Hey, wait!
2: It's a blacksmith. Guess the horses are ready.
9: Express rider. Came in just after you left before. Boys, Watson is riding in. He met him on the trail. You gonna stay and meet him?
2: Me? I got no quarrel with Boaz Watson.
9: Well, looks like you will have. He was mighty keen on meeting up with Hunsaker. Looks like you've taken over Hunsaker's place.
2: You'd better go in alone, Dan.
1: What? What do you mean, Ben?
2: I killed Hunsaker. Now every gunslinger looking for a reputation will try to get it by killing me. From now on, I gotta fight or run.
1: Well, I'll stay with you. I've been holed up in one place too long anyhow.
2: No, Dan. This is where we gotta split. Right now. Thanks for everything. I'll never forget you. Goodbye, Dan.
1: Goodbye, Ben. Goodbye, boy. Goodbye, son.

0: Yeah, he's a gunfighter now. A gunslinging madman will see to that. But he won't never be an outlaw like Kirby Hunsaker or Boaz Watson or Jim Dunn. He'd kill if they force him to it. But ain't nobody never gonna buy his gun for killing. 'Cause he's got to own something. Desert took his family. I couldn't make up for him. Kirby Hunsaker took his horse. And he'll never really own another one. But there's one thing he's got in this world. That gun. That gun is his. He owns it.
1: No one wants to have car trouble, especially on a vacation trip. 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And tonight has presented Sundown by Joel Murcott. Featured in the cast were Barton Yarbrough as Dan, Sam Edwards as Ben, Will Gear as Sam, Ted Osborne as Hunsaker, John Ramsey Hill as young Ben, and also heard were Paul Priest and John Daner. Special music arranged and played by Ivan Dittmars. 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
2: You are trapped on a dwindling sandbar amid the rushing waters of a South American jungle river. 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The river surrounding you teems with ferocious piranha, the cannibal fish, from whom there is no escape.
1: 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Goodbye, then, until this same time next week when once again we offer you Escape. Tom Hanlon speaking. 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

Yeah, didn't that leave you high, huh? Left me feeling treetop tall. That was Louis Armstrong's I Can't Give You Anything But Love. And that's all we have time for on the Hot and Mellow Hour tonight. Yes, yes, yes, this is Smiley Smith, your favorite disc jockey. I hope, booting the Hot and Mellow Hour home for this evening. I'll be back again tomorrow night, minus the music, but with a little surprise for you. Tomorrow night, Friday night, as you know, is stunt night here at Station WXP. And have I got a stunt for you. Last week, if you remember, I planted my wire recorder in the steam room at a ladies' Turkish bath and let you listen in on the playback, remember? Well, tonight, as soon as I leave the studio, do you know where I'm going? Your friend Smiley is going to spend the night in a haunted house on a spook hunt. You heard me. A spook hunt in a haunted house. I'm bringing my little old wire recorder along with me, and if you tune in tomorrow evening at this time, you'll learn what it's like to spend a night in a haunted house. Ain't that something? A real haunted house. No kidding. 4 people are known to have committed suicide there. So tune in tomorrow night and share a real thrill with your old pal Smiley, I must be crazy, Smith. Good night.

0: Care for a cigar, Mr. Thorpe? I got some cigars in the dash there.
1: No.
0: Well, no reason for you to carry a chip on your shoulder, Mr. Thorpe.
1: Oh, really? Well, I don't like this fool stunt.
0: Well, I don't see it as a fool stunt at all. I really don't. I think it's the only way you're going to unload this house. Ordinary selling methods won't work in a case like this. Now, don't forget the reputation saddling this house. 4 suicides since 1939. You know what people call it. The death trap.
1: Yes. It's a lot of nonsense.
0: Sure, but try to convince people of that. Anyway, when this disc jockey offered me this chance to kill all the rumors about the death or about the property, I just naturally jumped and took him up at it. Especially since it don't cost a cent.
1: You sure about that? I'm not liable for a penny.
0: Not a cent. We're doing him a favor, letting him use the place, he said. Thanked me for the chance last night when I drove him out here. So one hand washes the other, as the feller says. He got a chance to pull off a stunt, and the wire recording will prove the people the property is A-1, and we increase the chance of selling the place.
1: Well, as long as it doesn't cost me anything.
0: Not a thing. He's using his own recorder, and I'm paying for the rental of a couple of walkie-talkies he hooked up to it.
1: Well, what about this Reed? Does he charge anything?
0: He comes gratis, too. Dr. Reed is a, whatchamacallit, a psychic investigator. Belongs to a couple of societies that do nothing but hunt ghosts. He showed me articles he's written about it in a magazine. Well, here's the house. Yeah, looks real nice in the sunshine, don't it? Yeah, man, smell that sea breeze.
1: You don't have to sell me. Well, let them know we're here.
0: Yeah, probably asleep up all night and everything.
1: Why don't they come out? You think they've gone?
0: Well, I told them last night I'd pick them up around 11. Smith! Smith! Hey, Smiley! Dr. Reed! Yeah, fast asleep, I guess. We better go in and wake him up.
1: Of course, they may have taken the bus back to town.
0: Oh, no, no. It's a 2-mile hike to the main highway. Smith! Hey, Smiley. Where are you? Wake up.
2: You don't suppose, do you?
0: Oh, no, no. Smith! Dr. Reed!
1: What's that clicking noise from in there?
0: Well, it's his wire recorder. He left it running. These machines cost a lot of money. Doesn't he care if he uses up his batteries?
1: Well, where is he? And where's this Reed?
0: Maybe they're upstairs. Smith! Hey! Anybody home?
1: They must have walked to the highway and taken the bus.
0: Well, he wouldn't have left these machines.
1: Well, where are they then? Where are they?
0: Now, now, don't get excited, Mr. Thorpe.
1: Don't tell me not to get excited. If something's happened to them in my house, I'm liable.
0: Well, you try this side. I'll try that
1: one. All right.
0: Smith! Hey, Smiley! Smith! Smith!
3: Oh. McDonald, come here.
0: No, what? What it?
4: Oh, no. Reed. Dr. Reed. No, no, don't touch him, Mr. Thorpe. You'll get your hands off. Look.
2: Blood. Is he dead?
4: I can still feel his pulse. We better get him to hospital fast.

0: Care for a cigar, Mr. Thorpe?
1: No, thanks.
0: Well, why not try to relax? The nurse said Reed would be all right as soon as he's had a blood transfusion.
1: You told the radio station to be sure and call us as soon as they had any word about Smith?
0: Yes, I told him. Why don't you sit down?
1: No, I'm all at sixes and sevens. What do you suppose happened out there last night?
0: We're going to know in just a second, just as soon as I can get this recorder set up.
1: You don't suppose Smith and Reed got into a fight, do you?
0: Yeah, there.
2: Huh?
0: A fight? I don't know.
1: Well, what's wrong? Won't it work?
0: Yeah, it works. Take it easy.
3: One, two, three. Testing. One, two, three.
0: There.
3: Testing. One, two, three. All set, Dr. Reed? Mr. McDonald, eh? Okay, here we go. This is Smiley Smith speaking. Smiley Smith, the ghost hunter. I don't know whether to hope this will turn out to be a success for the sake of the program or a failure for my own sake. Anyway, all the preparations have been made now, and it's up to the spooks. I better tell you where we are. Right now, we're standing on the lawn of a house about 12 miles above Malibu Beach. The ocean is 100 feet away, straight down. The house is perched on a cliff, and there's a sheer drop of about 100 feet right into the old Pacific. Maybe you can hear the surf pounding. I'll turn up the volume. You hear it? Now, I'm going to have you meet two gentlemen who are here with me. Incidentally, we're the only people around for miles and miles. First, I'd like you to meet Dr. Clarence Reed of the British and American Psychical Research Guilds. Dr. Reed is a famous investigator of psychic phenomena, and I'm very honored to be associated with him on this ghost hunt. He's smiling in an embarrassed sort of way.
4: You're much too kind, Mr. Smith.
3: Dr. Reed has conducted experiments in this field with such great believers in spiritualism as Oliver Lodge and Arthur Conan Doyle. He looks a bit like Santa Claus. He's short and stocky. You don't object, do you, Dr. Reed?
4: No, indeed.
3: And he has a magnificent white beard, a truly great beaver. Dr. Reed is so enthusiastic about ghost hunting that he got out of a sick bed this evening to be with us.
4: Excuse me. My lungs. Mm-hmm. I was gassed in the First World War.
3: Yeah. Anyway, Dr. Reed and I are here on the lawn looking at the house. Can't see much. It's around, 11 p.m. now. Seems to be a rambling sort of house, two stories high. Since it was built, there have been four suicides here. Is that right?
5: That's right.
3: Now, into the mic, please.
5: Oh, yeah. Four suicides since 1939.
3: I better tell them who you are so they won't think you're a ghost. Standing with the doc and me is a real estate agent, Mr. Charles McDonald. He handles this property, and he can tell you a lot more about it than I can.
5: Well, the house was built by a man named Marcus, Toby Marcus, an orange grower. Built the house as a wedding present for his wife. A month after they moved in, she took her own life. On the day of her funeral, he committed suicide the same way. There have been two other cases since then, and
3: Did they all jump into the ocean?
5: Yeah, all four of them, right over there. Yeah. The last one was actually seen doing it, about 3 years ago. He was seen running like all get out the edge of the cliff, and he was shouting and laughing and yelling as though there was people at his side running right along with him.
3: You kidding?
5: No, it's a fact. He was laughing and yelling and running, and when he got to the edge, right over there, he jumped and never came above water.
3: As good an argument against Cole Baz as ever I've heard.
5: Since then, people just refuse to live in this house. Silly, I call it. Anyway, if you and Dr. Reed find any sign of a spook, I'll advise the owner to pull the house down and rebuild. But if you don't find anything, I'm hoping this will convince folks that here's a real buy. Yeah, okay, Mr. Smith, you and the doctor are on your own. I'll be by in the morning to pick you up around 11.
3: Goodbye, Mr. McDonald. I hope there's something left for you to pick up in the morning. Well, it's almost pitch black, folks, and I guess Dr. Reed and I ought to begin. I don't believe in ghosts, never have, but what I say is this. If you're dead set on looking for them, this is a dandy place to do it. So long! Mr. McDonald just checked out. And then there were two. Well,
4: three.
3: Hmm? Oh, my dog, yeah. Folks, I have my dog, Jeff, with me. He's a wire-haired terrier, 3 years of age, and he can talk. Yeah, say hello, Jeff. Come on, Jeff, say hello. Come on. Well, anyway, he's a wire-haired terrier, and he's 3 years old. Shall we go inside now, Dr. Reed?
4: I was about to suggest it.
3: Now, how do we hunt ghosts, Doctor? How do we do it, huh?
4: Well, we don't really hunt them. If there should be any in the house, they will come to us.
3: Oh, how cozy.
4: And please, not ghosts. Do not refer to them as ghosts. We know them as apparitions.
3: I'll remember. I've no desire to hurt their feelings. Where ghosts are concerned, I say live and let live. Well, we've opened the front door now. Maybe you heard the hinge squeak a little. Now we're standing here looking in. Can't see much. Smells sort of musty and damp. What's the matter, Jeff? What's the matter, boy? Jeff. Oh, come on now. Come on. My dog seems to object to entering this house. He has all 4 feet braced, and he's straining against the leash.
2: Perhaps he senses something we don't.
3: Like apparitions, maybe?
2: Perhaps. It's not unusual. Animals lack the veneer of sophistication we humans possess and are more sensitive to such emanations.
3: Yeah, come on, Jeff. Now, stop this nonsense. He probably smells a mouse or rat or something. Come on, Jeff. We're going in whether you like it or not. Well, there's a short entrance hall, and over there at the end of it is a flight of stairs leading to the second floor. Jeff! And over here at the left is what seems to be a large reception room. We're entering this large room now. There are windows over there, French windows, and through them I can see the ocean. The electricity hasn't been turned on, so all I have to see by is a flashlight. Not a very powerful one at that. Dr. Reed is now adjusting his walkie-talkie. It's hooked up to my recorder so that he can cut in while he's hunting and tell us what he's found. Here's a few words from Doc before he sets forth on his investigation through the house.
4: Ladies and gentlemen, excuse me. Mr. Smith has introduced me as a ghost hunter. He spoke, I think, in a spirit of skepticism and levity. I'd like to assure you all that my purposes here are serious. I have spent my entire life seeking reliable proof of the appearances of apparitions.
3: Have you ever seen any, ever?
4: I have seen phenomena which lead me to believe in the possibility of their existence, although I have never seen any. I account myself sensitive to the evidence of their existence. This house, for example, affects me profoundly. It doesn't seem to affect you in the same way.
3: I'm not too happy about all this, if that's what you mean.
4: You are not psychic, and therefore not sensitive to these matters as I am. I imagine the question in the minds of those of you listening to us is, shall we find apparitions? I don't know, but I feel they are here and that they are evil. I sense danger. I shall soon know.
3: Dr. Reed's leaving the room now to make a tour of the house.

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1: Harlow, snap out of it.
2: Huh? I'm reading a letter about the new wide-gap Autolite resistor spark plugs, Hap.
1: Oh?
2: It's from Mrs. Clark Perry, right here in Hollywood. She says, our 1948 station wagon has given constant trouble. Finally, the garage man said all the difficulty was spark plugs, and he installed a set of Autolite resistor spark plugs. Now the car runs beautifully. The very first time my husband has been really pleased.
1: Well, smart garage man.
2: Smart people to take his advice. Hap, you know, as more and more people learn about wide-gap, Autolite resistor spark plugs, and how they make an engine idle smoother, give better performance on leaner gas mixtures, actually save on gas, why then more people will replace old, worn-out, narrow-gap spark plugs with sensational new wide-gap, Autolite resistor spark plugs.
1: Any more letters like that, Harlow?
2: Plenty, Hap, plenty. Why, here's another one from New York City.
1: Read it to me later, Harlow. We haven't time because here's suspense.
0: And now, Autolite brings back to our Hollywood soundstage Ralph Edwards as Smiley Smith in Ghost Hunt, a tale well calculated to keep you in suspense.
3: Jeff, come back here. Jeff, you fool dog, come back here. Dr. Reed!
4: Reed speaking. What is it, Smith?
3: Jeff has run off. My dog, he jumped through the window and ran off.
4: Oh, so? I told you he sensed something about this house, didn't I?
3: Yeah, you want to come and see if you can determine what it was exactly that set him off?
4: Soon. I am making my way slowly up the stairs toward the second floor now. I'm halfway up. I'll be down with you soon.
3: Folks, my dog's run away. You probably heard him howling. He jumped through the window and took off. Never did anything like that before. Frightened by the bat, I guess. Personally, alone here in this big room, I can understand how he must have felt. This isn't a cheerful spot by any means. I may not be psychic, but I sure have a feeling this house doesn't want us here.
4: Reed again. Excuse me. I have something of great interest to report. I'm now standing in an alcove on the second floor trying to recover my breath. As I reached the head of the stairs, I felt what I think is a definite psychic manifestation. I felt suddenly as though I had been punched in the solar plexus. That's the only way I can describe it. At the same time, I began to perspire. My head is still swimming slightly, and I have difficulty in swallowing. My pulse rate is around 110 in a minute. The sense of evil is very strong. I feel very, what shall I say, profoundly depressed.
3: Do you want me up there?
4: No, I prefer to remain up here alone. The presence of a disbeliever such as you might interfere with my investigation.
3: Folks, I'd like you to get a picture of what it's like here. It's very quiet, for one thing. I've never been in such a quiet place. And it's pretty dark. No light except my flashlight. Tell you what, you go now and douse all the lights you have on. Go ahead, put out the lights, and that'll give you a clearer feeling of how it is here with me. Go ahead, put out the lights. Hey, did you hear that? Real estate agent told me I'd probably hear rats and mice in the walls. Well, I can certainly hear them now. Even you can hear them, I think. It's as though...
4: Dr. Reed speaking. I've been working my way toward the front room, the one directly above the one in which Mr. Smith is now. The vibrations have become stronger and more pronounced as I approach it. I think I am on the verge of an important discovery.
3: Important discovery. Did you get that? Now I can hear Dr. Reed moving about in the room above. I don't suppose you can. Have a try anyway, huh? Hear him? I hope he finishes his investigation soon because... quite frankly, I'd like to get out of here. I can well imagine people becoming unhinged in this place. Right now, I find myself pretty jumpy. Not being very brave, am I? It's being alone in this room down here that does it. This darned old house, the atmosphere, it's so very...
4: I wish only to make this hurried report before continuing with the investigation in this room. I have carefully sounded out all the parts in this room, and the emanations are most strong from what appears to be a closet, before which I am now standing. As soon as I open the door to this closet, I will have, I think, a thing of great interest to communicate. I find no key to the lock, and so I will attempt to remove the hinges with my penknife, and I will tell you what I find when I open it.

0: Tell you what it would cost to get me to open that door. In the basement at Fort... There's that bat again. It seems to like me the way it keeps... Each time it passes, it touches my face or my neck with its wings. Smelly things, bats. I don't suppose they bathe very often, if at all. I wonder how... Get away, you bat! That bat'll be the death of me. That's like a jingle, isn't it? Bat'll be the death of me, the death of me, the death of me. Bat'll be the death of me. It isn't far from London. No, that isn't the way it goes. It's come down to Q in lilac time, in lilac time, in lilac time. Come down to Q in lilac time. It isn't far... I haven't thought of that since I was a kid in grammar school. Gee, I had a lonely childhood when you come right down to it. I mean, that's my affair, isn't it? Yes, it is. It most certainly is.
1: I have succeeded in removing the hinges to the door, and I find inside it is not a closet, but much larger. It is, I think, a dressing room. I have not yet been inside, but I am about to enter.
0: What was I talking about? Bats. Well, the bat flying back and forth in this room... Did you hear that? Did you hear it? Dr. Reed must have knocked something over in the dressing room. A chair, huh? A chair, yeah, a heavy chair by the sound of it. The chair, or whatever it was, must have fallen right over my head. That's the way it sounded. I can see a small stain forming right on the ceiling, right over my head. Something ran across my foot just then. A rat, I think it was. I've always hated rats. Most people do, of course. That stain up there bothers me. It's gotten so big so soon. I think I'll take a chance and bother Reed and ask him what it is. Dr. Reed. Reed. Can you hear me? Are you all right? Hello? Well, he didn't answer. I think he's just a little bit deaf. Think so. What do you suppose he's found, huh? I'm afraid this is rather dull for you listeners. I'm not finding it so, of course. There. I heard him cough. Did you hear that cough? Hope he's all right. He got out of a sick bed to come here this evening, you know. He was gassed in the First World War, and this place is beginning to get on my nerves a wee bit. Just a teensy-weensy bit.
1: Reed speaking.
0: Hello? He switched off. That's the bad cough he's got. I feel so lonely. Been alone so much in my life. Not so much now, of course, but when I was younger, I was alone so much of the time. You know, struggling to get ahead, living in a hall bedroom, wondering where my next meal is coming from. I get the blues just remembering it. Seem sad, young people having to spend so much time alone. Sad for old people, too, of course. I'm saying of course a lot. Of course I am. Hey, that stain on the ceiling, it's grown amazingly. It's actually beginning to drip. I mean, form bubbles. They'll start dropping soon. Colored bubbles, they seem to be. Odd-shaped stain, like a body lying on its back with its arm stretched out. It's cheerful. Oh. I'll certainly advise Mr. McDonald to have this place pulled down. I'll go upstairs in a minute or two to see how Dr. Reed's making out. You know, listeners, I really believe I'd go completely crazy if I had to stay here much longer. Wears you down. That's exactly what it does. It wears you down. It's so close and musty in here, I feel sort of trapped. Don't know why I said that. That's what they call this place, you know, the death trap. There, what did I tell you? That stain started to drip drops. Drip drops, drip drops, drip drops, drip... I'll catch the next one with my hand and let you... Reed! Dr. Reed! I'm going upstairs now, listeners. I'm afraid something has happened to Dr. Reed. I'm not kidding now. I mean, this is on the level. Which room could it be now? Right? Left? No, right. This is it, I think. Well, evening, gentlemen. And madam. I'm so glad to see you. I was just aching to see somebody. Anybody. I've been so lonely down there. What have you done with the doctor, huh? I know he's been hurt. See the color of the bubble on my hand? What have you done with him? Make way, please, gentlemen. Make way. Well, this isn't the funniest darn thing. This can't be Dr. Reed lying here. He didn't have a red beard. Now, don't crowd me, gentlemen. Don't crowd me, please. Huh? You want me to go where with you? You want me to do what? Speak up, gentlemen. To the cliffs. Down to the cliffs? You mean right now? Well, all right, if you'll come with me. I don't want to be alone anymore. You will come with me? All of you? All four of you? You too, ma'am? Oh, good. Come on, then. To the cliffs. To the cliffs. To the cliffs. To the...
2: He jumped over the cliff. He jumped over the cliff. McDonald, he jumped over...
3: Mr. McDonald, Mr. Thorpe, You may come in to see Dr. Reed now.
4: What? Uh-huh.
3: Dr. Reed is conscious. You may see him now.
2: Is he able to talk?
3: Just for a few minutes. In here.
5: Come in. Come in, gentlemen.
2: How are you, Dr. Reed?
6: We've been waiting to see you.
5: Yes, and I must apologize, gentlemen. I had a most unfortunate accident. Hemorrhage.
2: A hemorrhage?
5: Yes. My lungs, you know. Now, gentlemen.
6: Hemorrhage? Dr. Reed, what happened in that house? What happened to Smith? We've just been listening to a playback of the recordings you made out there.
5: Smith? Well, isn't he with you?
2: We've just heard the recording, Dr. Reed. Smith jumped over the cliff into the ocean.
5: Oh, that poor boy.
2: Dr. Reed, will you please tell us what happened? We heard on the recording there were ghosts in that house.
5: Ghosts? I didn't see any ghosts.
6: But Smith, what about him?
5: If he went over the cliff, it was fear that drove him over.
2: But
5: gentlemen, I didn't see any ghosts. As for that unfortunate young man, who can say now what he saw or thought he saw?

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1: Say, Harold, that Edwards does everything.
2: Half. Huh? No, does. Don't use that word on our Autolite show.
3: Oh, come now, Harlow. 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
2: How?
3: Now, don't you say that Autolite resistor spark plugs make your car engine idle smoother?
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2: 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I mean, does.
3: Aren't we devils?
2: Ralph, you tricked me. 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
0: And now here again is Ralph Edwards.
3: I want to thank Tony Leader and his great cast of actors for helping to make my appearance on Suspense a very pleasant consequence. 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
0: June 23rd, 1949, 77 years ago today. Its title? Ghost Hunt. 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
0: June 23rd, 1957, 69 years ago today, titled A Load of Dynamite.
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3: We are proud to add to our lengthening list of Suspense stars Mr. Bartlett Robinson. Although a newcomer to Suspense, Mr. Robinson is a veteran of many years in the theater and motion pictures. Mr. Robinson returns now to his first love, radio, as Dave in A Load of Dynamite, which begins in just a moment.
2: And now, Mr. Bartlett Robinson in A Load of Dynamite. A tale well calculated to keep you in.

0: You'd have done the same thing in my place. Sure you would. After all, my brother Hal was the only relative I had in the world. So it was only natural to look him up when I got out. I hadn't seen him for a while. Quite a while. And we never wrote. But after all, he was my brother. Now, I'm a pretty careful operator. When I go on a job, I case it first, but good. So I knew just about all there was to know about my kid brother. I knew that he was married and living in a little town in the northern end of the state. I knew that he had a good job. Well, anyway, a good paying job. It ought to be. He was driving a dynamite truck for the Colossus Powder Company. I even had found out that he was the kind of a cat who helped his wife do the dinner dishes. The only thing I didn't know was what a lovely dish that wife of his really was.
1: There, with the final swipe of the final pot, that does it.
2: That's the helping.
1: Oh, thank you, Mrs. King. Let's do some more dishes soon, huh?
2: It's not always necessary, you know. Sometimes I kiss you just because I feel like it. Like this. All right. That's enough. And give me a minute to fix my face and we'll go see a picture.
1: No pictures tonight, honey. I got to hit the road at 4 a.m.
2: Oh, gosh, I forgot. What's the run tomorrow?
1: They're reopening the old Three Angels mine up past Convict Lake. Kind of a big deal, I guess. I'm carrying 144 cases.
2: Where is the mine? Up in the mountains?
1: Yeah.
2: You'll be careful, won't you, darling?
1: I'm always careful, baby. You see, I have a great big reason for wanting to go on living. You.
2: I worry so about you.
1: Now, look, Terry.
2: And I wish you were doing practically anything else in the world except driving a high-explosive truck.
1: We've been all over this before, you know, and the answer's always the same. If you can show me anything else that pays off as well as chauffeuring high explosives, well, I mean, for a guy like me,
2: What do you mean, a guy like you?
1: Well, I'm no Charlie Van Doren, baby. I'm strictly a 2 years of high school and no special skills boy. And if I wasn't with Colossus, I'd probably be swinging a pick in a construction gang.
2: I know, but...
1: Besides, it won't be forever. Well, 2 or 3 years more, and we'll have enough dough tucked away so we can
2: I'm not sure I can take it for 2 or 3 more years, Hal. Sometimes when you're away and I'm here alone, it gets to be more than I can...
1: Saved by the bell. I wonder who that is.
2: It's probably Tom and Ethel looking for a canasta game. I'll tell them you have to get to bed early.
1: Well, maybe we could play for an hour or two.
2: Yes?
0: This is the King home, isn't it?
2: Yes, it is.
0: Oh. They told me down the street if I rang the bell and the prettiest girl I ever saw answered it, I was in the right house. They weren't kidding.
2: I'm afraid they don't.
1: Honey,
0: I'll give you 3 guesses, Hal.
3: Day.
1: What are you doing here? I thought you were...
0: Now, that's what I call a real brotherly greeting. And after all these years, too. Well, do I get invited in? Sort of chilly out here.
1: Come in. Terry, this is my brother, Dave.
2: Hello, Dave.
0: Terry, it's a pleasure. A real pleasure. To have the prettiest sister-in-law in the world.
1: What are you doing here, Dave?
0: Doing? I'm paying a little visit to my kid brother, who I ain't seen in years.
1: So no fault of his.
0: Okay. Go on, rub it in. In front of your wife.
2: Hal's told me all about you, Dave.
0: Yeah, I guess that means I'm off to a bad start with you, huh, sis?
2: As far as I'm concerned, you're off to the best start you could possibly have. You're Hal's brother.
0: Well, thanks, baby sister. You know, you always had all the luck, Hal. A swell job, a nice house, and a beautiful and also understanding wife.
1: Luck. I worked for him, Dave. Worked hard to get him, and I work hard every day to keep him. They weren't handed to me on a platter, and I didn't try to take them away from anybody with a gun.
2: How?
0: All right. So I pulled 10 years in San Quentin for that stick-up. But I got 3 off for good behavior. They said I was a model prisoner. Don't that make you proud of your big brother?
1: Oh, sure. Real proud. Ma would be proud, too, if she knew her son was a model.
0: Now, you look, Hal.
1: You were the death of her, Dave, and I can't forget it.
0: Oh, come off it.
1: I know. I was there. I watched her day after day worrying about you. I watched her worry her life away.
0: Hal, it wasn't my fault. I couldn't help it.
1: You could have helped it if you'd have settled down to a steady job, but that's something you would never do because you never wanted to.
0: I never did. Before. But a guy gets a chance to do a lot of thinking when he's in queue.
1: Like how to pull bigger jobs when he gets out?
2: Hal, darling, you're not being fair to Dave. Let him talk.
1: All right, talk.
0: You know something, Hal?
1: What?
0: I figured out a lot of things while I was away. I've come to a conclusion. A conclusion that I'm not as smart as I thought I was. Not nearly.
1: Well, I wish I could believe that.
0: I always thought I was the wise guy. You were the chump. But I was wrong. I was dead wrong. Well, maybe it ain't too late to start over again. If people will just forget I'm an ex-con.
2: I'm sure they will.
0: Can you, Terry?
2: Of course. You paid your debt to society.
0: Yeah, well, we'll see. Sam Quentin is full of two-time losers who couldn't make it on the outside because society wouldn't give him a break. We'll see.
1: Dave. Dave, are you serious? Or is this some more of your good intentions?
0: Yeah, you see what I mean, Terry? Nobody believes an ex-con, including his brother.
2: I believe you.
1: And I want to.
0: You do?
1: If you really want a job, our outfit can always use a good man.
0: Do you mean that, Hal?
1: Yes, Dave, I do. It's dangerous work.
0: You can't scare me.
1: But it pays off plenty.
0: You just got yourself a boy.
1: Fine, I'll see the boss about it as soon as he gets back from Frisco.
0: That's great.
1: Meanwhile, why don't you stick around here for a few days and take it easy? I guess you got a vacation coming to you at that.
0: Oh, well, I don't know. I don't want to put you to any trouble. I mean, well, would it be all right with you, Terry?
2: It's the way it should be, Dave.
0: You two are real folks.
1: Okay. Okay, so it's a deal. Any beer in the icebox, honey?
2: I wouldn't be surprised. We'll drink to the family reunion.
1: Listen, Dave. There's something I want to tell you before Terry gets back.
0: You don't have to tell me, boy. I know. Dynamite is tricky stuff, huh?
1: Tricky? All you have to do is make one wrong move and you're...
0: So I don't make any wrong moves.
1: Yeah, but sometimes it happens without your having anything to do with it. The brakes go out on a mountain road, or a boulder comes rocketing down a hill, and you got to make a fast stop and...
0: Oh, that's 1,000-to-1 shot.
1: You want to try to call the odds on this one? Paul Gordon, one of our best men, was making a run over to Utah last month, just after the deer season opened. A guy missed the buck he was shooting at, but he didn't miss Paul's truck.
0: So that's 1,000,000-to-1. I'd go up against shorter odds than that to get what you got.
1: All right. But I had to tell you before you watch it.
0: Here comes Terry.
2: Well, here we are.
0: Hey, that looks great.
1: Oh.
0: Beer and salami and cheese.
2: Will you do the honors, darling?
1: Sure. Here you are, ma'am.
2: Thank you.
1: Dave?
0: Much obliged.
1: And one for old Dad.
2: Now, I'd like to propose a toast.
1: Okay. Let's hear it.
2: Here's to you, Dave. Here's wishing you health and good fortune and happiness. You know, just the best of everything.
0: You mean like Hal's got? Yeah, I'll settle for that. The best of everything.

0: Now, don't get me wrong. I meant it about wanting to settle down and go to work for a change. Meantime, until Hal's boss got back, I was in clover. Every day but Saturday and Sunday, Hal was out on the road. And me? I was hanging around the house with that gorgeous wife of his. She couldn't have been nicer. Treated me like I was her brother. But the feelings I had toward her were not exactly brotherly. I tried to control them. I honestly did. Because it was fun to be with her, too. Like the time we went downtown to buy me some decent clothes. With the dough Hal lent me.
1: Here's a pretty tie, Dave. It'll go beautifully with that blue shirt you just got.
0: Oh, no stripes, thanks. I've had enough of them.
1: You promised me you weren't going to think about that anymore, much less talk about it.
0: I promise you anything, Terry. You ought to know that by now.
1: Promises don't mean a thing, not unless you keep them.
0: All right, I promise never to break another promise, okay?
1: Okay. Gosh, look at the time.
0: Yeah, it's 4:30, so what?
1: Hal will be home at 5 today.
0: Oh. Yeah, he likes to have you there waiting for him when he comes home, doesn't he?
1: Yes, he does.
0: You know something, sugar? I don't blame him.

0: You're very quiet, Dave.
1: Yeah, I was thinking.
0: About what?
1: Did you know every single man in San Quentin has the same dream?
0: He does?
1: Yep. Waking or sleeping, the same dream.
0: What is it?
1: He dreams of what it'll be like when he gets up. And most of all, he dreams of the three things he wants most.
0: What are they?
1: Good clothes, a slick car, and a pretty girl.
0: Was that your dream, too?
1: Yep. And it's all come true. Except...
0: Except what?
1: Except the way I dreamed it. The pretty girl wasn't my brother's wife. A faithful wife, all right. She never gave any sign that she realized what I was driving at. And Hal, he went overboard with the devoted brother act.
2: The boss isn't back from Frisco yet, Dave. But there's no rush. It's like I said before, you got a vacation coming to you. Hey, do you still like to hunt?
1: Yeah, I sure do.
2: Well, why don't you drive into town tomorrow, get yourself a license? I got a 30-06 you're welcome to use.
1: Any deer around?
2: Well, they tell me the thickest flies are on Convict Lake.
1: How about it, Terry? You want to go hunting?
0: Oh, no, thanks, Dave. I just don't like the idea of killing anything.
1: Oh, okay, but I'll bet you $7 to a plug dime that you'll eat the venison after I bring it home.

0: just one happy family when Hal was at home. But when he wasn't, Terry drove me nuts. I tried, I really did. I'd go out for long walks by myself, or I'd listen to the radio or try to read. But it was no good. I couldn't get my mind off her. Then one day, we were finishing lunch. It was a warm day, and she was wearing shorts and a halter.
1: Had a cup of coffee, Dave?
0: Oh, no, thanks. I haven't got any room.
1: All right, then I'll do the dishes.
0: No, I'll clear the table for you.
1: Oh, don't bother. There aren't very many things. I'll just get your cup and saucer and...
0: Terry.
1: Dave, let go of me. What's wrong with you?
0: What do you suppose is wrong with me?
1: Let go of me, Dave. You must be crazy.
0: Maybe I am. I was stashed away for 7 years, and I never even saw a woman. And the ones I've seen since I came out, they weren't like you.
1: Take your hands off me, Dave. If Hal knew about this, he'd... Dave, let me go. There's somebody at the door.
0: Yeah, I guess I'd better see who it is.
1: But if it's Hal...
0: Don't worry. I'll handle it.
2: In just a moment, we continue with...

0: continue with the second act of A Load of Dynamite, starring Bartlett Robinson. A tale well calculated to keep you in suspense.
1: I felt pretty silly when I opened the door. It was only a Girl Scout selling cookies. But the interruption gave me a chance to get a hold of myself. And to make the most serious decision I'd ever made in my life.
2: Dave, I've got to have a talk with you.
1: Don't you say it, Terry. Listen to me first. I flipped my lid, sure. But even if that kid hadn't rung the bell when she did, I'd have... You know I'd have stopped. Just for a minute, I forgot you were my brother's wife. But when you said if Hal knew about this, it pulled me up short. Hal's a great guy, Terry, the greatest. He gave me a real square shake. I'd never do anything to cross him up. Or you neither.
2: It mustn't ever happen again, Dave.
1: It won't, Terry. I swear it won't. I'll never lay a hand on you again. As long as you're Hal's wife.
3: Hi, darling. What kind of a day did you have?
2: Oh, you know, the usual thing. How about you?
3: Usual by me, too. I ran 5 tons of blasting powder to Canyon Camp, and that was it.
2: Any news about Dave's job?
3: Boss isn't back yet.
2: Right. I hope you can get it set pretty soon, darling.
3: Why?
2: Well, it's just that... Well, I think Dave's beginning to get sort of, you know, restless.
3: He should get restless. A comfortable house to live in, the best meals a man ever put under his belt, and the prettiest girl in the world to keep him company. What more does he want? Where is he, by the way?
2: How do you know? He wasn't here when I got back from the market.
3: Ah, I bet he went to get that hunting license.
2: Well, then why didn't he ride in with me?
3: You sound funny, baby, like you have something on your mind. Anything wrong?
2: Hal, darling.
3: Come on now, come on, let's have it. What's nibbling on you?
2: How does Dave drink?
3: I don't know. Remember, I haven't seen him for a long time. Why?
2: Well, it's something that happened today.
3: Like what?
2: Well, when I offered him a bottle of beer today, he asked me if we had any bourbon in the house. When I told him we didn't, he said he'd have to do something about it. We were kidding, of course.
3: Maybe he was, maybe he wasn't. But I better find out before I get him a job. You're asking for it when you mix alcohol and gasoline, but when you add a few tons of dynamite, then you are in trouble. Kitchen, sugar. That was one mighty fine dinner.
2: I'm glad you liked it, darling.
3: I'm glad I did, too. It sort of kept the family average up. You didn't eat a thing.
2: I guess I'm worried, Hal.
3: You mean about Dave?
2: Where is he, Hal? Why didn't he come home? Why hasn't he telephoned? Maybe
3: he's
2: something...
3: He's a big boy now, Terry.
2: I know.
3: It goes one of two ways now, sugar. If he meant what he told us the other night, there's nothing to worry about. If he didn't, then it's strictly his headache. Remember, he's still on probation.
2: Poor guy.
3: I'm sorry for him, too, Terry.
2: I know you are.
3: Yeah. I'm sorry for him. And for every other man in the world, because they can't be married to you.
2: You're a darling.
3: Come on, baby. It's time to hit the sack.

0: wake up.
1: What is it? What is it?
0: Well, there's somebody in the house. I heard a noise in the kitchen. There it is again.
1: Well, it's probably
0: look,
1: just...
0: the light just went on.
1: Well, why shouldn't it?
2: Is that you, Dave?
3: Yeah.
1: Well, come on in for a minute.
3: I'll be right with you.
1: Hey, easy does it, man. Hey, you're lucky I didn't take a shot at you.
3: Why? Because I had a couple of drinks.
1: Say, you did it bad, didn't you?
3: Sure I did. I found me a girl in town, a nice, friendly girl. And we sat in the Red Dog and belted around a piece of booze.
0: Dave, you shouldn't have.
3: You know something, Terry? You're absolutely right. They got fine liquor at the Red Dog, and like I said, the girl was real friendly, but it wasn't any good, Terry. It wasn't any good at all.
1: We'll talk about it tomorrow, kid. What you need now is a little shut-eye, and I do, too. I'm making the run up to that new mine tomorrow.
3: Yeah, the one up in the mountains near Convict Lake?
1: Yeah, and with a full truckload, I wouldn't like to fall asleep at the wheel, if you know what I mean.
0: Want me to fix you some coffee, Dave?
3: No, thanks.
1: Want me to help the bed boy?
3: I don't need any help. I'll make it all right. You stay here, Hal. You stay right where you belong. With Terry.
0: For another cup of coffee, Hal?
1: Yeah, I guess so. Eddie isn't due to pick me up for 10 minutes. Hey.
0: What?
1: You forgot to kiss me this morning.
0: No, I didn't. I just don't believe it's good for you on an empty stomach. There you are.
1: Ah, now the day may begin.
0: Silly. I think I'll take a cup in today. It'll help wake him up.
1: It's a good idea.
0: Dave? Dave!
1: He's still dead to the world. Go on in.
0: Hal!
1: Huh?
0: He's not here.
1: What?
0: Well, the bed's not even turned down, just rumpled, like he threw himself across it without undressing.
1: I get it.
0: What?
1: Look in the corner. My rifle's missing. He must have gone hunting.
0: On foot?
1: I doubt it. Take a look out in the garage.
0: You're right. The car is gone.
1: He's got a lot of nerve taking off with the car without telling us.
0: Oh, well, it's all right. I won't be needing it today.
1: With the hangover he must have, he's in no shape to go deer hunting.
3: Maybe not to go deer hunting, but I was in good enough to shape to bag what I was after. A 10-ton truck is a pretty sizable target. And when it's loaded with dynamite, you can hit it anywhere and it'll go off. I found me a perfect location, where the road winds down a steep grade just before you get to Convict Lake. I hid the car in the underbrush and climbed up to the top of the bank. It was rough going. I slipped a couple of times, but I made it in plenty of time. It was nice sitting there in the long morning sunlight, thinking about Terry. Thinking about the life we were going to have together. I knew she liked me, like a sister. But after a while, she'd learn to like me like a wife. I would be so understanding and sympathetic with her in her bereavement. I would be kindness itself. We would be joined in a terrible experience. The tragic accident that had taken away her husband and deprived me of my loving brother. An accident that was about to happen. It was Dave's truck feeling its way down the tricky slope in Compound Low. I got it full in my sights and waited until it came closer. Closer until I couldn't miss. I aimed for the big white sea and the word Colossus on the side and carefully squeezed the trigger.

0: Darling, you're early.
1: Yeah, I quit.
0: What?
1: Yeah, I'm through with dynamite. Won't be so much loot driving freight, but you'll live a lot longer.
0: Oh, darling, I'm so glad.
1: I thought you would be.
0: Whatever made you make up your mind?
1: Well, I got scared, honey. Real bad scared for the first time.
0: What happened?
1: I was coming down that steep grade outside Convict Lake when I heard a rifle crack back in the woods. And I thought about the time Paul Gordon got blown up over in Utah when that hunter missed his deer. So I decided life is short enough as it is.
0: Oh, darling, I feel 10 years younger.
1: So do I, honey. Oh, point killer.
0: Maybe it's Dave.
1: I'll get it.
2: Oh, look, Hal. There's a sheriff's car parked at the curb.
1: Maybe it's about Dave, then. Yes, officer?
3: Are you Mr. King?
1: Yes.
3: Dave King, your brother?
1: Yes.
3: I'm afraid I have bad news for you, Mr. King.
1: What's happened to him? What's my brother done now?
3: He's killed himself.
0: Oh, no.
3: Oh, I don't mean suicide. It was apparently a hunting accident.
1: What happened?
3: He was up in the mountains hunting. Must have stumbled or fell because the barrel of his rifle was plugged with mud. When he fired, the explosion drove the breech block right back into his face. Killed him instantly.
1: Where did this happen?
3: Up near Convict Lake. You know where that steep grade comes down the mountain just before you get to the lake.
1: I know.
3: Sorry to have to bring the bad news, Mr. King. Guess you and your brother were pretty close.
1: Yeah. Yes, we were. Pretty close.
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0: Summer means many different things to different people. To some, it might mean the thrill of a high-speed catamaran. 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
7: All mixed up with Peter Beauchamp.

Let the Sun Come In. Before that, Langhorne Slim with Summer Days. Summer's coming towards me. Britta Phillips, One Fine Summer Morning. Manuel Meniscal and Surfboard, followed by Summer from the Perfect Planet. Dave Brubeck, Summertime, written by George Gershwin. Coming out of The Avalanches, Summer Crane. Laurel and Hardy with a little bit of In the Good Old Summertime. We opened up with a version from Paul Ekins and an audio fidelity recording of a calliope like you'd hear in the circus. Sven Wunder, Natura Morta. George Martin and the Beatles with an instrumental from the expanded Abbey Road release, A Beginning. All mixed up, Peter Beauchamp, glad you tuned us in for this first show of the summer. Lots more to get to, including another version of In the Good Old Summertime, recorded over 100 years ago by the Hayden Quartet.

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1: I'm sorry, I can't make it.
0: But when the heat comes, something takes a hold. Can I kick it? Yeah, I can't.

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The girls are dancing in the sand. And I throw my cellular device in the water.

Summertime from The Ventures. We also heard them doing Hot Summer, The Asian Mashed, Johnny Polanski and The Summer Soldiers, Reverend Organ Drum with his version of A Shot in the Dark, Peru Stellar featuring Graham Candy, The Sun, I'll Follow the Sun, coming out of The Beatles from 1964, from Lord, Solar Power, and we opened up with In the Good Old Summertime from the Hayden Quartet. All mixed up, Peter Beauchamp, glad you tuned in. 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

0: a coconut island. 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
1: On a coconut
0: island, there wouldn't be so very much to do.
1: I would linger a while
0: and just gaze into your love.

from an album, Hawaiian Cowboy. That's Slack Key Ohana and One More Day. Just One More Day. Chloe, recorded by Ry Cooter in Hawaii back when he put out his album Chicken Skin Music. The Farewell Blues from Hawaiian guitar legend Sol Hopi, coming out of Louis Armstrong and the Polynesians on a Coconut Island. Honolulu Baby from Laurel and Hardy, and Under the Bamboo Tree from Pete Stampfl. Frank Crummett with a recording from the early part of the 20th century, Ukulele Lady, Astrid Gilberto, and we opened up with Angelique Kijo singing about summertime, which arrives this week, wherever you may be. All mixed up, Peter Beauchamp, glad you tuned in, lots more to get to.

I'm going to Louisiana for to see my Susiana and polly wally doodle all day. 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

0: Hello, my name is Monika Pich. I would like to present a mix of my field recordings captured between December 2025 and January 2026 in Morocco. You'll hear soundscapes from different locations, where the characteristic sounds of the culture create multiple layers of meaning and association. The recordings move between noise and silence, spirituality and everyday life. The mix includes fragments of music by artists such as Sheikh Khalid, El Husseini Amrakshi, Anas Ensala, Tislitin Omzar, Mahmet Ginia. 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

0: 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I'm Ian Masters and today we'll look into a number of stories and issues in the news. We'll begin with today's resignation of Sir Keir Starmer as the UK's Prime Minister and assess his likely replacement, Andy Burnham, a popular and people-friendly politician who just soundly defeated a far-right Reform Party candidate to win his seat for Labour. Joining us is Polly Toynbee, a columnist for The Guardian, who was formerly the BBC's social affairs editor, columnist and associate editor of The Independent, co-editor of The Washington Monthly, and a reporter and feature writer for The Observer. She is the author of many books, including Dismembered, How the Attack on the State Harms Us All, and An Uneasy Inheritance, My Family and Other Radicals. And her latest article of The Guardian we will discuss is As Starmer Eyes the Exit, Here's a Lesson for Andy Burnham. First impressions are everything. Then we'll examine John Swain's explosive article at the Washington Post, Tulsi Gabbard, her guru, and the mysterious messages that helped shape her political career. Joining us is Karen Greenberg, an international studies fellow at the New America Foundation, a fellow at New York University's Law School's Rees Center for Security, and a permanent member of the Council on Foreign Relations, as well as the co-host of the Spy Talk podcast. She's the author of Rogue Justice, The Dismantling of American Democracy from the War on Terror to Donald Trump, and Our Nation at Risk, Election Integrity as a National Security Issue, co-authored with Julian Zelizer. We'll investigate why every Republican senator voted to confirm a Russian-friendly possible asset who took her marching orders from a homophobic, Islamophobe, tinfoil-wrapped cult guru. Then finally, we'll speak with Timmy Iwaemi, an assistant director at the Revolving Door Project, where he leads much of their work on accountability, financial regulation, climate finance, congressional oversight, and trade policy. He's the co-founder of the Policy Vault Africa, an online repository of government policies in Africa. And he has a new report at the Revolving Door Project that we will discuss, Who's in Crypto's Corner? And joining us now from the UK is Polly Toynbee, a columnist for The Guardian, who was formerly the BBC's social affairs editor, columnist and associate editor of The Independent, co-editor of The Washington Monthly, and a reporter and feature writer for The Observer. She is the co-author of Dismembered, How the Attack on the State Harms Us All. And her latest article of The Guardian is As Starmer Eyes the Exit, Here's a Vital Lesson for Andy Burnham. First impressions are everything. Welcome to Background Briefing, Polly Toynbee.
1: Oh, hi.
0: Well, thanks for joining us, Polly. And here in the United States, I think the most stinging rebuke of Starmer came from President Trump, of course, who trashes everybody. And he said that Starmer is no Churchill. How did that play in the UK? Because it feels like there was something about this man that exuded weakness as opposed to strength, even though apparently he's a solid and decent person. So how did he get this reputation, if that's the right word to put it?
1: Well, certainly President Trump's contribution was greeted all round with a kind of disgust. I mean, what's he doing interfering in our politics? Even those people who are not Labour people thought this was outrageous. And after all, President Trump is a guy who likes to kick people when they're down. The idea of loser is the worst thing he can think of. And before that, of course, he thought of Starmer as being a winner because he won a landslide election just under 2 years ago. So it's been a very remarkable trajectory for him to have announced his resignation today.
0: And what happened in the intervening 2 years for this precipitous fall?
1: It's partly to do with our electoral system, which is something you understand quite well. Well, first-past-the-post elections produce very odd results. So although he won an overwhelming number of seats in the House of Commons, he only got 34% of the vote. He was never very popular, nor was Labour. There was an overwhelming wish to get rid of the Conservatives after their 14 years in power, but there was no great enthusiasm ever, either for him or for the Labour Party. And I'm afraid he arrived in power as one of the most unpopular prime ministers, walking into Downing Street. So it's not as if, you know, he's fallen from a great height, I'm afraid.
0: And how does this relate to the rise of Reform, the right-wing Brexit Party and the Green Party?
1: That's, the Green Party less so. The crucial factor is the frightening rise of the far right in this country, Reform and Nigel Farage, in that, you know, Labour has never removed a prime minister in office. It doesn't do that, something the Tories do. So this is very exceptional. Labour is on the whole pretty loyal to its leaders, and certainly when they're in power. What this is about is that now for a very long time, frighteningly, Nigel Farage and his Reform UK party have been a good 10 or more points ahead in the polls, above Labour, above all the other parties. And the prospect that he could ever come to power, that he could be the next prime minister, is so frightening that Labour really feels it needs the best person they can find to prevent that happening. And they've chosen the only leading political figure at the moment in this country from any party, really, who has a strong net favourability rating. Andy Burnham is very popular for the moment, may not last. And he's the only one who could really beat Reform. And in a by-election last Thursday, he resoundingly beat Reform on their own territory in a place where only a month before they'd won all the local elections. So the hope is that Burnham will be the one to prevent this country going to the far right. Most countries in Europe are threatened with these kinds of parties, and they all are looking for ways to try and fight it off.
0: Well, I'm always amazed, though, that Nigel Farage had any kind of political career at all, given that he was one of the main architects of Brexit. And Brexit, in the historical context, is one of the greatest self-inflicted wounds a country has ever imposed upon itself. And just recently, there was a study that indicated that the British GDP, because of this ridiculous detour into self-punishment and self-isolation from Europe, has cost the British economy something around 8%, I think it was, of GDP. So why haven't the opposition, the Labour, sufficiently tied Farage to this catastrophe of Brexit? Or is there still support for Brexit? I mean, haven't people learned the obvious lesson that it was a catastrophe?
1: I think a lot of people have, and an awful lot of people who voted for it now say they would vote to go back. Nevertheless, this is the terrible power of a referendum. It is, you know, a mighty mandate for a particular course of action. And there seem to be quite a lot of people who think, well, you can't go against that, can you? And it remains a strong force in our politics, in that, interestingly, the Conservatives, who are, you know, very low in the polls as well, absolutely haven't resiled from their Brexit position. I don't think they'll recover as a party until they do. And as far as Farage is concerned, he's devoted his life to the terrible destructiveness of Brexit. I think people find him funny, charming, a touch of the Boris Johnsons. And of course, he's an outsider. You know, he's not a Westminster guy. And people in this country, as across most of Europe, maybe as much in America, for the last 20 years, since the crash, the great financial crash, suffered effective stagnation, high cost of living, low wage increases. And so there's a great underlying discontent looking for somebody who says, I'll give you something quite different. I can fix everything. I'm an outsider from Westminster. And Farage played that ticket quite well. He never had any policies. It was just an assertion. And the question is now whether, having been quite humiliated by Andy Burnham in the last week, perhaps we'll see the air going out of that balloon. Perhaps we'll see them sliding backwards.
0: So defeating the Reform candidate, that does that automatically make Andy Burnham the next prime minister? I mean, he's now just been sworn in as an MP, but it feels like he's about to be prime minister. So clearly, is this an act of desperation, or is there, you think, a good reason to replace Starmer with Burnham? I mean, what do we know about him? I mean, he certainly doesn't come across as a great orator. What's his appeal?
1: Oh, he's immensely charming, likable, warm, empathic. People come up to him in the street and want to have, you know, photos with him. He's got all the warmth that Starmer doesn't have. I mean, Starmer's a decent man and a serious man, but he doesn't have those political arts, and he doesn't have a natural warmth either with the people he works with closely, let alone communicating it with the public. Andy Burnham has all of that talent in spades. He's also very experienced. I mean, he's been the health secretary, he's been the culture secretary. You know, he's been right there in the cabinet, and he's an experienced politician. He's been out of it for 7 years because he's been off being mayor in Manchester, which is a bit the equivalent of being a governor of a big state in your country. Quite often your governors become presidents. Well, it's a bit like that, I think. Nobody else, I think, will stand against him because he now has such support amongst MPs. It's very doubtful that anybody else would have a hope in hell of getting anywhere if they contest this. They may not. They need to get 20% of the MPs, Labour's MPs, to back them to be nominated. It's doubtful anybody else could even be nominated at this stage because Andy Burnham is so much more popular than anyone else.
0: And the qualities that you just mentioned, Polly Toynbee, that explains his victory over reform, that he's already great at retail politics.
1: I think so. And he has made himself into an outsider now from Manchester. He's the guy from the north. He's not a Westminster man, you know, in the same sense that people tend to arrive in the White House saying, I'm an outsider from some other part of the country. I'm not part of the Washington swamp. It's a bit like that. So he has a lot of support from non-Londoners. Even Londoners, I think, like him. But his pitch is very much, you know, I'm a northern provincial guy, and I'm coming into town to make sure this country is fairer to all of the parts of the country, and it isn't London dominated, Westminster dominated. And he's very much in favour of devolution, and says he will devolve a lot of power and money and tax raising powers to local mayors, and that'll make a lot of difference. I mean, that's a big constitutional change. So he has a lot of things going for him. He's also in favour of electoral reform, changing our appalling electoral system that delivers huge majorities on small minorities of the vote. And he's very much an egalitarian, you know, strong views about poverty and equality. And, you know, what he can do about it without very much money in the kitty, that's another question. But at least people see his heart is in the right place.
0: So does Labour have the same problem that the Democratic Party here in the United States has? In other words, a sort of split or a tension between the centre-left and further to the left. And here, of course, in the US, there's a lot of Democratic socialists getting elected, starting with the mayor of New York. And most of the excitement in terms of the political candidates running on the Democratic side are the candidates who are running either as Democratic socialists or certainly as anti-establishment Democrats, critical of what they call corporate Democrats. Do you have that dichotomy in the Labour Party?
1: Not really. We don't have corporate Labour people, really. It's surprisingly, because Labour has a long history of terrible rifts and fights between right and left. At the moment, yeah, there is a left, but it's, you know, the Jeremy Corbyn left. But Jeremy Corbyn is no longer in the party. He was their left-wing leader, who was a disaster and led to a big defeat in 2017. There are a few of those, but they're not really very important. I think the sense of unity is really quite strong, and there'll be a huge gathering around Burnham. particularly if he can hold on to this popularity and if he can raise Labour's fortunes, but above all, if he can keep reform at bay, if he can turn the guns and the cannons on the far right. That's what's really needed in the country now, and that's why he's been brought in, really, as fear of the far right is much less to do with the left.
0: So we're going back to Mosley, the idea that, took Churchill and others to discredit, well, actually it took World War II to discredit Mosley, but what's it going to take to discredit Reform and Farage?
1: He's very litigious, so I'm not going to say he's Mosley or an actual fascist, but there's no doubt that it's a very sort of pro-white and suspicious of any kind of racial equality moves, and

0: power in that constituency lent their vote to Labour rather than fear Nigel Farage winning. So that shows the strength of feeling that there is, even amongst Conservatives. And, you know, Kemi Badenoch, the leader of the Conservatives, has said she absolutely will not do any deals with the far right. There will be no coalitions, no supporting each other in power. Let's hope she sticks to that, but that's very important.
1: And just in closing, what do you think will Andy Burnham's foreign policy be like? Because recently, Starmer, that is, Defence Minister, resigned over what the Defence Minister considered insufficient support for the military, which by extension means support for Ukraine. Where do you see Andy Burnham's foreign policy?
0: I think the resignation of the Defence Secretary was peculiar and not particularly relevant. I mean, he will have to find the money for defence because NATO needs more money. We all have to contribute more, particularly as America is no longer a reliable ally. In fact, you know, a very unreliable friend a lot of the time. And so everybody in NATO knows they have to find the money. We've already found quite a bit more, and more will have to be forthcoming, and particularly to support Ukraine. I don't think foreign policy will change very much in that I think, you know, all the parties are, except for Nigel Farage, strongly supporting Zelensky and Ukraine and strongly supporting, you know, a stronger European defence entity. But I think relations with America will be chillier. I don't think, you know, Starmer tried his best in every way he could. Special relationship, using King Charles as much as he could, and it's failed. You know, Trump is entirely unreliable friend. There's no point in sucking up to him because it doesn't work. So I think we'll probably see a more detached, chillier approach. I mean, obviously it matters our relationship with America, but I don't think we'll see sycophancy in the hope of getting good tariff agreements.
1: Well, Polly Toynbee, I thank you very much for joining us here today. I appreciate it.
0: Thank you very much.
1: And again, I've been speaking with Polly Toynbee, who's a columnist for The Guardian, and she's the co-author of Dismembered, How the Attack on the State Harms Us All. And her latest article at The Guardian is, As Starmer Eyes the Exit, Here's a Vital Lesson for Andy Burnham. First impressions are everything. We're going to take a brief station break and back looking into an explosive report in The Washington Post on Tulsi Gabbard, who every Republican senator voted to confirm, even though she took her marching orders from a homophobic, Islamophobe, tinfoiled wrap cult guru.

0: Welcome back. I'm Ian Masters, and this is Background Briefing, available 24/7 at backgroundbriefing.org. And joining us now is Karen Greenberg, an international studies fellow at the New America Foundation, a fellow at New York University's Law School's Reese Center for Security, and a permanent member of the Council on Foreign Relations, as well as the co-host of the Spy Talk podcast. She's the author of Rogue Justice, The Making of the Security State, Subtle Tools, The Dismantling of American Democracy, From the War on Terror to Donald Trump, and Our Nation at Risk, Election Integrity as a National Security Issue, co-authored with Julian Zelizer. Welcome to Background Briefing, Karen Greenberg.
1: Thank you for having me. It's nice to be here.
0: Well, thanks for joining us, Karen. And in spite of Jeff Bezos, the Washington Post is still doing some great investigative journalism. And John Swain has come up with this amazing story titled Tulsi Gabbard, Her Guru, and the Mysterious Messages That Helped Shape Her Political Career. And this is based upon a woman who was a member of this cult in Hawaii, and she provided John Swain with a year and a half of documents suggesting that Tulsi Gabbard was taking her marching orders from a homophobic, Islamophobic, tinfoiled wrap cult guru in Hawaii. And of course, Tulsi Gabbard, up until recently, was the director of national intelligence. She provided President with his daily intelligence briefing, and

0: to say every single Republican senator voted to confirm her. This is now, after she's gone, we're learning just how deep the cacistocracy is in the Trump White House.
1: Yeah, I mean, actually, this was an amazing story, and it's worth reading. It's very long, unusually long for a newspaper piece, but it takes you through, you know, many different chapters of Gabbard's interactions with this cult and with this leader whose name was Chris Butler and his Science of Identity Foundation. And what's really telling about the whole story is the amount of digging that you referred to, of going through 25,000 pages of memos that were attached to emails, is the concerted attempt to keep any names off of those emails, those documents, so to hide where they were coming from, which sort of, you know, gives you the tone of where this story is going and what it was all about. So mired in secrecy, but also consistent and on so many different topics, whispering into Gabbard's ears, this is what you should be proposing to, you know, when she was in Congress, this is what you should be proposing to Congress. This should be the public statements you should be making. These are the ideas that you should be presenting. And then to see those words almost word for word, if not word for word, which happened in many occasions, appear in her various public presentations. So it's actually a pretty compelling piece. One good thing about the piece, I think, that's really worth noting is the degree to which the author of the piece talks about the things he wasn't able to get and the ways in which you might see this through a different lens, sort of to saying, look, I was operating in a gray zone here, but I did read through these thousands and thousands and thousands of documents, memos, etc. And so he makes it clear that he couldn't get everything he wanted. He couldn't get interviews with some of the people he wanted. And I really respected that he tells you what he wasn't able to do as well as what he was able to do.
0: But Karen, doesn't it leave the question hanging, why didn't this information come out before, when this woman was before the confirmation hearings in the United States Senate?
1: Yes and no. Have you not been paying attention to how much we don't know, and what's, you know, how much we don't know and how much we don't know from our government, whether it's our you know, administration or even from inside Congress? Yes, you're right. One of the things that's really disturbing here is how now we're told this story. Now, after she served her term, after we don't know what might have been done in the name of this person and this organization, and these attempts to hide it even now, and to deny that it was actually Chris Butler that was behind these things. So absolutely 1,000% what you're saying is, you know, what we need to underscore about this.
0: Well, and we are learning that Chris Butler, of course, had ties to the Chinese via Hong Kong and also to the Russians, and that a number of Russians or Russian assets, like a Belgian businessman, funded Tulsi Gabbard's campaign. She was an avid viewer of RT, Russia's propaganda outlet. And, of course, to this day, she still puts out the lie that Putin first floated after he invaded Ukraine, was that one of the reasons, apart from this notion of fighting the Nazis, was that Ukraine had bioweapons labs, all of which is a complete Russian fabrication. But she was the one who pushing that. And to the very end, on her last day in office, she did a hit job on
1: Fauci.
0: On Fauci,
1: yeah,
0: holding him responsible for the COVID pandemic.
1: This is everything you're worried about if you are somebody who follows the intelligence community. What you're worried about is it being misused for purposes that establish false narratives, that go after people that are enemies for reasons that have nothing to do with matters of politics or of geopolitics and national security. And so, you know, what you're seeing here is, we don't really know. I mean, we have little tidbits here and there about Russia, China, whatever, but we don't really know to what extent extent this office was misused. But it's there for the misuse, is now what we understand. And so the question is, where are the guardrails? Where is the oversight? Why are we finding this out now? Which is basically, to your point. And what else is to be unearthed about this story other than the article and the few follow-up hints that we've had since then?
0: Well, I've reported a number of times that she, Tulsi Gabbard, first of all, she grew up in this cult. Her parents were high-ranking members of the cult that Chris Butler was the guru. And she, apparently, one of their practices was to take the fingernail clippings of Chris Butler and put them in a blender with mango and yogurt or whatever and have a smoothie, which is pretty disgusting. But so much about her background was available in terms of the cult, the Science of Identity Foundation. And, she started out fairly young. Actually, because Chris Butler was such a homophobe, I think when she was still a teenager, she did a TV commercial condemning homosexuality and saying that if it's legalized in Hawaii, people will be able to marry dogs. I don't know why they missed all these flags. I mean,
1: And the other thing about Tulsi Gabbard is the degree to which she's had so many different swings in her political self-identification over the years, whether it's with Bernie Sanders, whether it's with Donald Trump. I mean, that's quite a spectrum to have to go through with ups and downs. And so the question is, why weren't they asking more? Question is, who is this person? Who is this person that we're trying to confirm? And is she, I mean, look. It raises the whole question, not just of how we vet our candidates for office and our candidates for administrative posts, but it also raises the question of, what do we really know about who's advising people and whether it has to do with a cult, whether it has to do with a foreign country. Now, we've had for years now this sort of suspicions about what's really going on behind the scenes. And I don't know if this is, unearthing it in a way, it makes you even more uncomfortable. Not like, oh, great, we have this story. It just makes you wonder what other stories are out there. What else aren't we doing as a government, as a society, to know who's really running the show?
0: so do you, I guess the senators who approved her, even though some were obviously skeptical and a lot of them were asking questions about her sympathy for sorry for Edward Snowden. But again, details of this cult were fairly well known. There was public reporting on it, which I mentioned, the fingernail clippings, etc. But the cult itself is an offspring of Hare Krishnas, so you can imagine the genesis of that. And there's nothing more than annoying than a bunch of Hare Krishnas at the airport trying to sell you some ridiculous, ugly book.
1: Right, but you can't say, you don't think of Hare Krishna and political corruption on this as a form of, political compromise, political influence that is more about, this person who wanted, Chris Butler, who the newspaper article says wanted, some entree into politics and worked for it for a long time and focused on Gabbard as the person to present his message. So the question is, are there others that he's influencing? And but I think the larger question really is, how do we understand what it means to be the spokesperson, the mouthpiece of a movement or a group that is hidden? And that question is still out there.
0: Well, but that would be, if a Scientologist became the head of intelligence, there'd be certain amounts of alarm bells ringing there. And but what you're describing, Karen, and which is reflected in the Washington Post report, is that this guru did have political ambitions, and he found a conduit. He found a cipher that was able to get to the very top of U.S. intelligence. I mean, the scary part about this Pulte guy that Trump has put in there, he'll have access to all of the 18 intelligence agencies' secrets, and he can ask for anything, and they'll have to give it to him, right? And we already know that he's when he was in charge of the mortgage division of Fannie Mae and Freddie Mac, he was digging up, confidential records on people's mortgages and came up with, manufactured weaponized cases against a number of prominent people who were Trump's critics. So
1: Well, now you're bringing up something even more, structurally interesting, which, and I don't mean structural as uninteresting. I mean, to me, this is really interesting, which is what does the DNI do? What does he or she have access to across the 18 intelligence agencies that are supposed to be coordinated? Because this is, in a large extent, this is a coordinating activity. But yes, it also has the power to get information from these other agencies. And so the question becomes, what this is a job that was created in the wake of 9/11 because of the idea that the intelligence agencies didn't share information and that that was one of the fissures and vulnerabilities that allowed 9/11 to happen. And so this office, the Office of the Director of National Intelligence, was created so that America's spies, America's analysts, America's intelligence community writ large would connect the dots and we wouldn't get attacked again. And so the question becomes, with Pulte's succession here, what at least for the moment, what exactly does the ODNI do, and how do we value this role, and do we not value it enough that we do the right kind of vetting for who's going to take over? And in a way, Pulte was picked against what is required by law because he didn't have experience in intelligence, you sort of feel. And that really makes you wonder what this role is, what this job is, do we need it, and can it be used abusively, which is really one of the questions that is raised by the article in the Washington Post.
0: But Karen, isn't this out of the frying pan into the fire? I mean,
1: Yes.
0: as bad as Gabbard
1: Yes.
0: was,
1: Yes.
0: Pulte's worse. And my understanding of the statutes that created this agency, the Office of Director of National Intelligence, allows the DNI to ask for anything amongst the 18 intelligence agencies and to get it. And
1: Yeah, I mean,
0: that's what's scary about Pulte, because that's his job, isn't it, to dig
1: right.
0: up dirt on people that are on Trump's hit list.
1: Right, but you have to, right. But he knows so little about intelligence and intelligence collection and what intelligence, presumably, this is how it's being reported, and what the intelligence do. Will he know what to ask for? And so you're absolutely right about the powers that he have. But let's talk about the other side of this, is what about the responsibility of presenting the threat matrix, the threat environment to the National Security Council, to the president? Is he going to be able to even get the information that's helpful to present in the PDB, the President's Daily Briefing, or whatever else? And so yes, there's tremendous potential for harm and for using it as a revenge position, amassing information from these different agencies. But it's also the other side of it was, who's going to monitor our threats? Who's going to know what the threats to the country are? It's not like we're not living in a world where there are threats all around the world because of the stance the United States is taking, whether it's in Ukraine, whether it's in Iran, whether it's in the Gaza is Israel context. And so the question is, we have somebody in charge who, yes, may be getting information for nefarious purposes, but what about the information he's not getting and not passing along and not paying attention to? So it's a lose-lose on both sides of this.
0: But to broaden it out, just in closing here, Karen, the two leaders of the major nuclear powers, Russia and the United States, are both isolated, paranoid, under enormous amounts of pressure. Putin apparently doesn't have any no longer has an inner circle. The only person he deals with is his bodyguard, who clearly is not that well informed. And we don't quite know where Trump gets his information, because he posts the most bizarre stuff on Truth Social. He's clearly in, I think, precipitous mental decline, perhaps even physical health as well. Do we know if he's got Bill Pulte whispering in his ear? God help us. Do we know anything about where Trump gets his information, as much as we know that how isolated Putin is?
1: We don't know, but we don't think of it as being no one or just one person. We do know about Susie Wiles. We do know about others who interact with him. We don't know. I always think that, stories about his decline are more, I never know whether to trust them or not, whether they're just, wishful thinking on somebody's part or not. I mean, I think the question that really interests me is, yes, it's really much about what he wants and where he wants to take things. And he'll appoint, and this Pulte appointment is very clear on this point. He'll appoint anybody he wants for the point of loyalty and doing his agenda than anything else. And, he had cut Tulsi Gabbard out of those major conversations, for example, about the war with Iran a while ago. So it wasn't like she had his trust and his confidence, whatever else was going on in her world. So I think this really is, from the frying pan into the fire, as you said, and I think it's a very worrisome moment.
0: Well, Karen Greenberg, I thank you very much for joining us here today.
1: Thank you.
0: And again, I've been speaking with Karen Greenberg. She's the author of Rogue Justice, The Making of the Security State, and Our Nation at Risk, Election Integrity as a National Security Issue, co-authored with Julian Zelizer. We're going to take a brief station break, back looking into the crypto industry and the crooks in Congress who are in their corner.

0: Welcome back. I'm Ian Masters, and this is Background Briefing, available 24/7 at backgroundbriefing.org. And joining us now is Timmy Iwaemi, who is Assistant Director at the Revolving Door Project, where he leads much of their work on accountability, financial regulation, climate finance, congressional oversight, and trade policy issues. He's the co-founder of Policy Vault Africa, an online repository of government policies in Africa. And he has a new report at the Revolving Door Project, Who's in Crypto's Corner? Welcome to Background Briefing, Timmy Iwaemi.
1: Thank you. Thanks, Ian, for having me on.
0: Well, it's a pleasure. And so far, the crypto lobby and the Congress have managed to pass the Genius Act with bipartisan support. And next in line is the Clarity Act, right?
1: Yes.
0: Which made out of committee last month after a pair of crypto-backed Democrats joined their Republican colleagues. So let's identify the crypto-backed politicians, the Republican and the Democrats. Let's start with the Republicans and the chair, I guess, of the House Ways and Means Committee.
1: Yeah, and as it relates to the tax bills, which would be debated over in the House Ways and Means Committee, the chair there is Jason Smith, who in this cycle received just over $100,000 for his campaign, which is, you know, it's a notable number, but it's small compared to how much is in the crypto war chest, small compared to how much they typically put forward to ensure that our elected representatives prioritize their interests over the public's. There have been attempts to push through crypto-related tax legislation for the past few years or so. They've made some breakthrough prior to the introduction of a set of bills in this past few weeks. They made some breakthroughs earlier in the year where there was a bipartisan agreement between Nevada Democrat Stephen Horsford, who's actually received the most amount of money from crypto lobby in the past two cycles. That's around $2 million. Stephen Horsford had a deal with Max Miller, Republican from Ohio. That deal is no longer in consideration. It seems like the path being taken right now would be a partisan path, a Republican party-led path to introduce tax legislation that would allow Bitcoin miners, Bitcoin mining companies, which are the companies that generate newly minted Bitcoins and are received transit, and they receive transaction fees and they receive Bitcoin awards after they do this mining, they do this generation, this creation of this, you know, electronic money. They would be able to defer the taxes on the coins they mine, because the way the tax code currently recognizes this award of Bitcoin to miners, it recognizes this as income. And with that recognition as income, there's an expectation that you pay your taxes on income you've received. But the legislation will allow them to defer taxes owed in a perpetuity as long as they don't sell these Bitcoins. And that would allow them to have this in their balance sheet. That would allow them to receive credits from various financial institutions, you know, with the pledge that, okay, this is the money we have. So it would be a giveaway to the Bitcoin mining companies. And as has been the case in the past year and a half, one of the notable Bitcoin mining companies, American Bitcoin, has Trump's sons, Eric and Donald Trump Jr., have a 20% stake in that company. And they would be one of the beneficiaries of such a giveaway.
0: So in other words, they can have billions of fake money in the form of Bitcoin on their balance sheets, but they could borrow for real and get real money based upon the fake money, right?
1: Yes.
0: What a deal. But let's talk a little bit here, just to follow up on the Democrats collecting more money than the Republicans, not in total, of course. There are more Republicans on the Bitcoin lobby's payroll.
1: Yeah.
0: But conspicuously absent is the minority chair, Richie Neal, the ranking member. He's taken no money from them. But Stephen Horsfield has taken about $2 million from them. Thomas Suozzi, a Democrat in New York, he's taken about $1 million. And Jimmy Gomez, a Democrat out here in Los Angeles, he's taken a little over $500,000. So that's the walk of shame there, I would say. But let's talk about, you just mentioned how the Trump family, the sons, are going to benefit. What they've been up to, though, is pretty extraordinary, isn't it? I mean, how much money they've made out of crypto, the Trump family. They've made apparently 2.3 billion from crypto, with little or no downside risk, whereas their investors in their various crypto products have lost 2.3 billion. So when are these pro-Trump MAGA suckers going to wake up?
1: Yeah, I mean, hopefully soon. Yeah, but it's difficult to predict when they would realize that they're being exploited. I think what we see with the Trump family is historically, president has mastered the ability to license the Trump name, license the Trump brand name, and crypto is a perfect opportunity to do that because a lot of the success in crypto world, it's based on marketing, it's based on branding, it's based on advertising. Like there's when you peel back the layers, you see there's no luck there. There's no luck to it. Even this example of American Bitcoin, which the sons are invested in, they barely put any of their own money into it. You had an arrangement where a company that already had the mining equipment that was thinking of pivoting towards artificial intelligence and towards powering data centers, which is, a big topic at this moment in time, realized that the Trump family was interested in crypto as a money-making venture, so they just decided to partner with Eric and Donald, and they took that company public, and people invested their hard-earned money in this new public company, but the fundamentals of the company were never sound. So just based on people rushing to invest after it went public, they've just been selling their own stock, and rewarding themselves for the past year and a half, while the fundamentals of the business have barely grown any stronger. But this ability to license the Trump name, this ability to essentially sell the office of the president, has been a real problem for the past 18 months, and I think it would be really problematic to see any Democrats really to see any Democrats come on board any legislation or any policy initiatives that would further reward an industry that is so venal, that is so nakedly venal, and it's so intent on corrupting our politics. I think it would only be wise to create some distance between yourself as an elected official and this industry. I think it's been a few years now, about 2022, when Sam Bankman-Fried was one of the most popular people in the world for his, eye-popping fraudulent activity as then leader of the failed exchange, FTX. But the truth with SBF, Sam Bankman-Fried, is the policies he was pushing for, seeking to ensure that the CFTC, the Commodity Futures Trading Commission, becomes the primary regulator of crypto in the country. That is the basis of the Clarity Act. A lot of what SBF was doing when he was going all over the Hill, meeting with various offices, donating to elected officials from both parties, was to enshrine these giveaways to the industry. And now he's gone, but the policies remain. So, I think it's a concern that policies of such a disgraced individual, taken together with the fact that this industry has so catered to the Trump family's interest as they corrupt all of our politics, I think it's very disappointing to see any Democrats decide to get in bed with them. at this moment in time.
0: But crypto money was used against Democrats in the last cycle.
1: Yes.
0: Sherrod Brown, a very good senator, he was knocked off. Now he's running again, of course, and
1: Yes.
0: looks like he might win back his seat. But
1: Yes.
0: at the last minute, crypto money poured into his Republican candidate against him, which, was caused Sherrod Brown's defeat. So you'd think the Democrats might be a little bit aware of how this money's been deployed against them.
1: Yes, you would think so. And I don't want to, attribute too much to the industry. There's definitely a relationship between how much money they spend in the elections and the results we see, but it's not all necessarily definitive. I think there have been recent examples of, we had the race in Illinois, the primary race, where the candidate backed by the industry, wasn't successful. On the other hand, the person who was successful was backed by the governor of Illinois, who is also, pretty well heeled. So perhaps there's a balancing effect there of big money
0: Right.
1: versus big money. But
0: Well, one of them had real money.
1: yes.
0: I mean, again, I get back to, I keep saying this all the time, like a broken record, that I don't understand how anybody could fall for a scam where you pay real money to buy fake money.
1: Yes, I think it's a great point, but that's why it's all based on how strongly they can market it, how strongly they can, employ the powers of persuasion. And that's why, I love the advertisements. They're relying on celebrities, they're relying on people in power to push forward the message for them, and trying to exploit this idea that people in underserved communities have minimal avenues to build generational wealth, and this is a quick and easy way to do that. So try to exploit the idea that this innovation, this financial innovation, is for the working man, is a possibility for the working man to close the gap between the haves and the have-nots. So I think that is it. But when you actually look at how they engage in electoral campaigns, you would see that none of the ads really revolve around crypto. So when you have the electoral battering ram, Fairshake, which pushes millions of dollars to different candidates, you see that the candidates they back, they're not claiming that this candidate is the right choice because of their stance on crypto. Because they know, if you look at any polls, if you poll the public about its feeling, about its relationship with this so-called innovation, you see the public thinks that it's bogus, like you're saying. You think many people think it's a scam. Many people think it's a way to lose their money. And many people think that Congress should not be focusing on this. But it remains a core focus of this Congress because, unfortunately, it seems like people are that various committees and various officials are happy to do the bidding of the people that they feel were instrumental in getting them there. And it's a problem if you feel the people instrumental to getting you there are this, well-heeled lobbies versus people who actually have to cast votes.
0: But in terms of the Trump crypto earnings, they've come almost entirely from these tokens that they sell through World Liberty Financial.
1: Yes.
0: And they've apparently raised $1.4 billion by selling $30 billion of their tokens, yielding the Trump family $987 million. All told, the losses for the investors in World Liberty tokens totaled about $674 million. So you can see who's winning and who's losing. And by the way, American Bitcoin, that the Trump sons have 20% ownership of, their share prices have dropped from $11 to $1.15 at the end of April, costing investors more than $200 million.
1: Yes.
0: So this is the obvious pattern that these grifters, this Trump family, use their name, use their prominence, use the power of the presidency to sucker a bunch of people into thinking that they can get rich too off their coattails, and they end up getting fleeced.
1: Yes, I think that is a key part of the story, how, they're fleecing the common man. I think another part of the story is how there are some willing buyers here who are quite wealthy and who see this as an opportunity to curry favor with the president. So on the one hand, they're getting all this, unfortunate suckers in there, and they're taking their money away. On the other hand, they're taking the money away from people who want to, have an audience at the Oval Office, which was really the case in World Liberty Financial, where you had this prominent crypto investor, Justin Sun, who was one of the biggest backers early on. And when he wanted to withdraw some of his funds, he faced a roadblock because of just how shady all of the dealings are. But Justin Sun is very big in the crypto industry, and you can imagine that he thought, if I do this big investment in World Liberty Financial, if I do this big investment in Trump Coin, then I'll definitely be able to get a call, get an opportunity to speak with the president or speak with his advisors. So it's you can think of it as an innovative way to sell access, same way it's a way to fleece common Americans who think, this is that who don't expect that the president of the country would be engaging in such shenanigans.
0: But didn't Justin Sun, wasn't he indicted during the Biden administration and was pardoned by Trump?
1: Yes. So that is the opportunity that it presents. People who want the power of the president to, help get them out of any sticky situations, that they can invest in any of his so-called money-making ventures.
0: So, just another couple of minutes then. Tell me, what about the Middle East investors, the Gulf investors in the Trump Sons? And by the way, that's Trump Sons share that company, World Liberty Finance, with Witkoff Sons, who are also
1: Yes.
0: co-owners. And Witkoff is the guy that runs around talking to all of these potentates in the Middle East and with Putin, etc. And now he's in Geneva trying to rescue the U.S.-Iran peace deal. So they've been in the middle of a war, which has gone badly for them. I'm wondering about whether they have buyer's remorse, because didn't the Trump Sons get something like $2 billion from the Gulf?
1: Yes, I think you had the trying to remember how they routed the deal. I think it was the MGX, which is one of the firms that is run by the UAE spy chief, who's the brother of the
0: Of NBC, right, yeah.
1: and they had that stake. The spy chief, who is Sheikh Tanun bin Zayed Al Nahyan, who secured that ownership stake in World Liberty Financial through MGX, and which was all routed through Binance, which that is CZ Chang Beng Zhao, who is also based in the UAE, who also was indicted during the Biden administration, because Binance pretty much allowed this platform to be readily used by money launderers.
0: Well, Timmy Iwaemi, I thank you very much for joining us here today.
1: Thank you for having me on.
0: And again, I've been speaking with Timmy Iwaemi, who is an assistant director at the Revolving Door Project, and he has a new report at the Revolving Door Project, Who's in Crypto's Corner. And this has been Background Briefing. I'm Ian Masters, and I'd like to thank producers Graham Fitzgibbon and Asher Price. And if you've missed any of today's program and would like to explore our vast archives, you can visit us at backgroundbriefing.org, where we'll include extended...
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6: Hello and welcome to the better weather for Tuesday, June 23rd. Local early morning temperatures range from 59 degrees in Medusa to 62 in Copake. Regional average soil temperature is 63 degrees. Pollen levels today will be low. As we move into summer, grasses will take over the pollen production from the trees. Air quality today will be good. Today starts out a bit rainy, should clear out by noon. We get a high of 73 at 5 p.m. Overnight temperatures dip to 56 degrees. Then tomorrow is looking pretty sunny with a high of 79 that will linger for a couple of hours in the afternoon. Overnight temperatures get down to 58 degrees. Then Thursday is looking rainy again, especially in the afternoon. We get a high of 81 at 4 p.m. Friday, that rain continues and we see a high of 82. Today's tide schedule is low tide at 5:10 a.m., high tide at 10:40 a.m., low tide again at 5:25 p.m., then high tide once again at 11:29 p.m. Today's river temperature will be 72 degrees and the tide strength is average. Sunset today will be at 8:21 p.m., sunrise tomorrow will be at 5:16 a.m. Looking way up, we see X-class flare chances are at 5%. Plasma winds will be slow at 329 kilometers per second with a thin density of 1 proton per cubic centimeter. Radio propagation conditions are currently pretty good with a level 1 noise floor. There are no chances of aurora this evening. The current sunspot number is 81. And this has been the Better Weather, brought to you by the Catskill Makers Syndicate.

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I'm Dennis Bernstein. Today on the show, a powerful new edition of the Electronic Intifada newscast with Nora Barris Friedman. You don't want to miss that. Also, Pink Notes, our weekly collaboration with Code Pink, and Pink Notes co-host Cynthia Papermaster. On tonight's show, Code Pink announces its campaign targeting war crusader Pete Hegseth and his War Department. $1.5 trillion. That's what they want to spend on more weapons. Also, Norman Solomon has a column on Hegseth. A lot more coming up straight ahead on Flashpoints. Stay tuned.

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1: This is the Electronic Intifada newscast. I'm Nora Barros-Friedman, associate editor at the Electronic Intifada. It's day 986 of Israel's genocide in Gaza. Here's a brief summary of some of the latest developments this week in Palestine and Lebanon. As of this week, Israel has killed more than 1,000 Palestinians and injured nearly 3,200 in Gaza since the fraudulent ceasefire was declared last October. An Israeli drone bombed a group of Palestinians at a cafe on the beach in the Mawasi area of Khan Yunis, killing at least two and injuring many others on Wednesday, according to the Wafa news agency. Footage recorded by a local reporter show people on the sand underneath a shredded canopy in the aftermath of the drone strike, and crowds of people trying to rescue the dead and injured. On June 16th, an Israeli drone struck a crowd of Palestinians, killing two, north of the Nuseirat refugee camp in central Gaza. Medical sources speaking to the Anadolu news agency said that the bodies were brought to Al-Auda Hospital. Six Palestinians, three of them children, were killed on Monday in a series of Israeli attacks in northern and central Gaza. An Israeli drone attacked and killed a child, Musa al-Habil, and his father, Mohammed, who was reported to be a nurse, in their home in the Sheikh Radwan neighborhood of Gaza City. Reporter Shams Omar captured footage of Musa being prepared for burial in the hospital, his small body being wrapped in a white shroud. Reports indicate that Musa and his father were collecting water on the roof of their home when the Israeli drone targeted and attacked them. Reporter Mohammed Jebrel filmed Musa's sister in agony over the bodies of her father and brother, screaming for her father to get up and not leave her alone. Also on Monday, an Israeli drone bombed a tent belonging to tailors in the Nuseirat refugee camp, killing a man and injuring others. A woman was hunted and killed by an Israeli drone near a mosque in Al-Zuwaida near Deir Abalah in central Gaza. And a toddler was kidnapped, detained, and returned dead by Israeli forces, along with his wounded father. According to Middle East Eye reporter Faiha Shalash, Baha Abu Ajin took his three-year-old son Rayan and his brother-in-law Khalid Abu Garaba to check on their farmland. Nawaf Abu Aljin, the family elder and a relative of Baha, told Middle East Eye that the three of them were shocked to see Israeli soldiers positioned inside a house in the area. The soldiers opened fire directly and without warning. The bullets immediately pierced Rayan's eye, causing it to gouge out, and exited the back of his head, Al-Ajin said. Another bullet struck his father Baha in the leg. The soldiers left the family members bleeding without providing any medical treatment, then detained the three of them and transported them in military vehicles to the Kisufim military base. Baha recounted what happened in a video testimony from his hospital bed. He said, quote, "My son still had life in him. I begged the soldier, 'Save the boy, save the boy.' I grabbed the phone telling him I was calling an ambulance, but he took the phone from me and said, 'Don't call an ambulance, don't call anyone.' He took the phone and the boy stayed in my arms, dying. I kept telling him, 'Save the boy, forget about me, save the boy. I don't matter. My leg is gone. It doesn't matter. God will make up for it. Just save the boy.' I stayed there and he kept moving me around on the stretcher. He put me somewhere, I don't know where, then moved me to an area with no one around. He took me off the stretcher, tossed me off of it. He left me there. I passed out, unconscious and tied up. I looked up and found my son beside me. He didn't even mention my son. I looked over and put my hand on him. And there's my son beside me, wrapped in a dark shroud. Baha said that the soldier then threatened him with arrest and imprisonment. At midnight, the soldiers dumped the wounded Baha and his dead child on Salahuddin Street, Middle East Eye reports. They were taken to Al-Aqsa Martyrs Hospital, where Rayan was officially pronounced dead. Doctors in the hospital inserted a device in Baha's leg to stabilize the fracture. He remains hospitalized. Khaled, Baha's brother-in-law, remains in detention without any information about him, Middle East Eye reported. A third child, Riyad Abdullah Kadoum, on Monday succumbed to injuries he had sustained during an Israeli airstrike on Gaza City a few days earlier, according to Dropsite News. Israeli forces also continued to blow up homes in eastern Gaza City and fired heavily in Khan Yunis alongside artillery shelling, Dropsite added. In northern Gaza's Jabalia refugee camp on Sunday, June 14th, an Israeli drone struck a group of Palestinians, killing at least six. Reporter Nahed Hajjaj filmed the aftermath of the strike, with families and loved ones of those killed collapsing in grief over their bodies and demanding an end to the ongoing genocide. A Palestinian man was killed in a separate Israeli attack in Khan Yunis, according to the Shahab News Agency. And a man in Gaza City died from his wounds from an Israeli helicopter gunship strike the day before. A 13-year-old child, Amir al-Bashiti, was killed on Saturday, June 13th, and another person was wounded by Israeli gunfire east of Khan Yunis. Reporter Hani al-Sha'ir filmed Amir's family mourning over his body. The Shahab News Agency said that the Israeli soldiers shot the child in the neck. Overnight on June 11th and into the early hours of June 12th, Israel carried out a series of attacks on the Maghazi refugee camp in central Gaza, firing missiles and flattening homes. Reporter Mohammed Kassab filmed people assessing the damage Israel caused as entire homes and shelters were reduced to rubble. Dropsite's contributor Mohammed Ahmed reported that the Israeli military issued forced displacement orders for several areas of Maghazi camp, covering schools, a rehabilitation center, the municipality building, and the area containing the camp's wells and its main source of fresh water. Hours later, al-Maghazi came under heavy bombardment. Camp resident Shakir Shalabi told Dropsite that one of his neighbors received a call from Israeli forces at around 10:30 p.m., ordering the area to evacuate, forcing most residents to leave. He said, quote, "They fired a missile, and in the second area, they also fired a missile. I don't know what the justification was for firing that missile. That wiped out the entire neighborhood," Shalabi told Dropsite. "There were some homes standing. Look at the furniture. All of it is gone. The gas is gone. It's all gone. What can I say? It's all losses." "This shows that Israel is a terrorist state, a state defined by attacks," he said. "They don't want us here, although it is our homeland." EuroMed Human Rights Monitor announced this week that they have closed their Gaza office after nearly 15 years of operation, quote, "as a precautionary step following the recent Israeli threats, defamation, and punitive measures against the organization and its staff." These measures, EuroMed says, come in response to the group's professional documentation of the genocide Israel has been committing in the Gaza Strip since October 2023. Quote, "In recent weeks, especially following the release of a report detailing sexual violence crimes against Palestinians in Israeli prisons and detention centers, Israeli officials, government entities, ministers, public figures, and major propaganda channels have initiated a coordinated campaign of incitement and defamation targeting EuroMed Monitor and its staff." At the end of May, EuroMed says that Israeli authorities implemented punitive measures restricting the movement of 40 individuals associated with EuroMed, including board members, staff, volunteers, and partners. These measures are part of the broader official and unofficial pressure Israel is applying to prevent the organization from documenting Israeli crimes. Importantly, the rights group adds that the closure of their Gaza office, quote, does not mean a suspension of its work or a retreat from its moral and professional responsibilities to document violations, support victims, and preserve evidence and testimonies in accordance with recognized professional and legal standards. Rather, this decision is a response to valid safety concerns, especially given the increasing Israeli threats and the role of official Israeli entities leading the campaign. The Israeli campaign targeting Euromed, quote, is part of a larger pattern of suppressing human rights defenders, journalists, and humanitarian workers in Gaza, with the goal of silencing and eliminating independent voices that report serious violations and highlight their effects on victims and survivors. Euromed Human Rights Monitor says that it, quote, affirms that its work did not start because conditions were safe or easy, and it will not end under any circumstances because Israeli authorities have decided to raise the cost of that work. Meanwhile, Israel has been steadily creeping its so-called yellow line westward, displacing dozens of families and turning neighborhoods into live fire zones. A report this week in the New Arab documents the movement of concrete barriers by Israeli tanks in eastern Gaza City, quote, with artillery and military activity, forcing the families near Salah Adin Street to abandon their homes multiple times since the war began, according to Mohammed Asfour, a resident in the area. The resident told the New Arab that the recent expansion, quote, extended the line roughly 300 meters west, bringing Israeli-controlled zones closer to densely populated residential areas. Israel's yellow line now encompasses well over 60% of Gaza's area, just weeks after Israeli Prime Minister and war crime suspect Benjamin Netanyahu directed the army to push deeper westwards. Mahmoud Bassal, the spokesperson for Gaza's civil defense, told the publication that residents have repeatedly found themselves waking up to shifting realities on the ground. Quote, since the ceasefire came into effect, Israeli forces have continued moving the concrete blocks that mark the boundaries of the yellow zone, Bassal said. The line is not fixed. Residents often go to sleep believing they are outside the danger area and wake up to discover the boundary has moved overnight. A similar feature in Middle East Eye this week says that since the so-called ceasefire was signed in October, quote, Israeli bulldozers have been hard at work reducing buildings to rubble, while demolition teams bring down larger structures. Israeli ministers, such as Bezalel Smotrich, have repeatedly announced their aim of leveling the Palestinian territory with the aim of encouraging Palestinians to voluntarily leave, Middle East Eye notes. The Israeli High Court rejected the appeal by Dr. Hossam Abu Safia against the extension of his administrative detention this week. Last week, as we reported, Dr. Abu Safia, the pediatrician and director of Kamal Adwan Hospital in Beit Lahia, who was abducted by Israeli forces in December 2024 and has been held in detention ever since, was transferred to solitary confinement in Nafha prison last week as the High Court considered his appeal. On Tuesday, June 16th, the court ruled that he will continue to be held without charge or trial under the, quote, unlawful combatants law. Dr. Abu Safia's attorney, Nasser Oda, stated that the Israeli High Court's decision is, quote, in clear contradiction with international law and the Geneva Conventions, which provides special protection for medical personnel during armed conflicts. Dr. Abu Safia

and skin diseases, Elias said. It is certainly a very sad feeling to see your father in such a condition while being unable to protect him or offer him anything beyond appeals and calls for action, he added. Dr. Abu Safiya, as we have been reporting, has been subjected to extreme torture and medical neglect by Israeli prison guards since his abduction a year and a half ago. He's one of 14 Palestinian doctors from Gaza currently being jailed by Israel without charge. In related news, medical professionals and civil society organizations around the world are urging the World Medical Association to dump the Israeli Medical Association, the IMA, over the state's failure to uphold core medical ethical standards. More than 1,600 health professionals and rights groups say that the Israeli body has been failing to uphold the core medical ethical standards and alleging that it has been complicit in, quote, serious violations of medical neutrality and human rights committed by Israel's government and military. In a petition, the experts have called on the international medical body to suspend Israel ahead of their General Assembly in Rotterdam in early October. Middle East Eye reports that the signatories note that Israeli forces have attacked healthcare in Palestine, Lebanon, and Iran, and have killed, detained, and obstructed healthcare professionals. It states that Israeli medical professionals were complicit in the inhumane treatment of Palestinians within Israeli prisons by failing to document and investigate violations of medical ethics over the past three decades. Quote, the IMA has done nothing to oppose the killing and injuring of hundreds of thousands of Palestinians in Gaza or the destruction of the health service there, they wrote. On the contrary, by endorsing the call by 80 Israeli doctors who publicly called for the bombing of Gaza's hospitals in November 2023, the IMA effectively gave the green light for the genocide. The signatories called on the World Medical Association to cut institutional ties with the Israeli Medical Association, following the lead of the South African Medical Association and the British Medical Association. An article about the petition was published by medical journal The Lancet in recent days, which had identified that the Israeli Medical Association had not published any statements that, quote, publicly condemned Israeli attacks on Gaza's health system, criticized Israeli conduct in the war, called for a ceasefire, or responded to UN reports of genocide against Palestinians. Turning to the occupied West Bank, Israeli soldiers struck and injured a 15-year-old Palestinian girl with live ammunition on Tuesday in Al Mughayr, east of Ramallah, during an invasion into the village. The Wafa news agency reported that the girl was shot in the shoulder and was in a nearby hospital in stable condition. The army had closed the entrances to the village while shooting bullets and tear gas. Nearby in Al Bire, Israeli forces stormed the city and fired sound bombs and tear gas during an invasion and shot live ammunition at young men on Tuesday evening. Also on Tuesday, Israeli soldiers invaded the village of Deir Abu Mashhal and fired tear gas into a group of journalists who were covering local protests by Palestinian residents of the village against settler encroachment on their land. Settlers have been attempting to establish a new colony on the village land, and residents have been protesting every day this week. On June 12th, Israeli forces invaded the town after Friday prayers, and settlers carried out attacks against residents. One man speaking to reporters from the hospital said that, quote, 30 settlers attacked the four of us. They kept beating us until we couldn't move. It was just one in a series of settler attacks across the West Bank this week. In Beita, settlers carried out an attack on Palestinians, injuring four on Wednesday morning. Local sources told the Wafa news agency that settlers from the newly established outpost on land south of the town attacked homes, damaged several vehicles, and broke windows before residents confronted them. The sources added that Israeli forces later stormed the area and physically assaulted residents. Settlers targeted at least four mosques around the West Bank since June 14th. In Burqa on June 14th, Israeli settlers set fire to a mosque while worshippers were inside, according to local reports. In Deir Dibwan on the same

0: Day, Israeli settlers committed arson on a mosque, set fire to several vehicles in front of it, and poured gasoline on an elderly man in an attempt to burn him alive. 92-year-old Yasser Rashid said that a settler poured gas on the window of the mosque to start a fire. "He wanted to burn me alive," he told Al Jazeera. "I was shocked by a settler holding a petrol bomb, pointing it at my face and clothes near the window," he added. In a video testimony, Rashid said that, quote, "he sprayed me and the window, then set it on fire. The window caught fire and I stepped back." He added that his car and another car were set on fire as well. On June 17th, settlers committed a similar attack in Jaljulia, north of Ramallah, just before dawn prayers, setting fire to the Grand Mosque and spray painting racist graffiti on the walls.
1: Shabab, where are you, Shabab? Mustatin wallu al-jam, ta'alu.
0: Sources told the Wafa news agency that town residents confronted the settlers as they attempted to burn the mosque, while Israeli forces later stormed the town and fired tear gas and stun grenades on Palestinians, with injuries being reported. In a similar incident, settlers broke into the Al-Farouk Mosque in Mazra al-Nubani and set it on fire, resulting in damage to the building and its contents, Wafa added. Settlers also attacked and destroyed the only water pipeline supplying the village of Umm Safa in the central West Bank on Monday, while bulldozing Palestinian land and constructing a road to connect nearby settlement colonies. In Lebanon on Wednesday, Israel continued its ongoing violations of a so-called ceasefire after declaring its refusal to abide by the conditions of the Memorandum of Understanding signed by the U.S. and Iran, which would entail that Israel stop its massacres and land theft in Lebanon. Israeli warplanes carried out airstrikes on the town of Nabatia al-Fawqa, as well as on the eastern outskirts of the neighboring town of Kfar Tibnit, according to Al-Mayadeen. For more on the situation on the ground in Lebanon, our contributor Rokaya Shamsidin filed this report for the Electronic Intifada on Wednesday evening.
2: This is Rokaya Shamsidin reporting for the Electronic Intifada. Despite the newly announced U.S.-Iran Memorandum of Understanding, which is intended in part to halt Israeli attacks on Lebanon, Israeli forces have sustained a campaign of aggression and colonial land grab across South Lebanon. Israel has explicitly rejected the framework of the agreement, with Netanyahu vowing that occupation forces will not pull back and will maintain their self-declared buffer zone over hundreds of square kilometers of sovereign Lebanese territory. On the ground over the past 48 hours, Israel has engaged in attempts at territorial expansion and calculated attacks. In Nabatiya, occupation forces launched a multi-axis push toward Kfar Tibnit. The Lebanese resistance successfully repelled an initial infantry advance, prompting the occupation to reinforce the axis with a mechanized column consisting of 5 Merkava tanks and armored vehicles. Following this tactical repulse, the Israeli military unleashed intensive artillery barrages and airstrikes across the area. Warplanes and drones targeted Nabatiya al-Fawqa, Ansariya, and the heights of Al-Tahr Hill, firing dozens of shells that ignited major fires in local woodlands. Further south, in Haditha and across 4 other occupied border towns, Israeli engineering units carried out systematic demolitions, blowing up entire residential blocks to enforce a depopulated buffer zone. The Lebanese resistance has actively countered these incursions, confirming a successful explosive drone strike that targeted an occupation gathering in the south, wounding at least 10 Israeli soldiers. Meanwhile, thousands of forcibly displaced families are defying the occupation's threats and attempting to return to their ancestral villages. They face severe danger, not only from hovering drones, but also from unexploded ordnances and massive aerial bombs embedded in the ruins of civilian homes. Politically, the Lebanese resistance has welcomed the international diplomatic efforts by Iran to end the broader war, but firmly maintains its stance on national defense. Hezbollah leadership has reaffirmed that there will be no compromise on Lebanon's right to self-defense and no pause in operations until a total end of aggression is achieved and every occupation soldier is completely expelled from Lebanese soil.
0: That was Rokhaya Shamsuddin reporting for the Electronic Intifada from Lebanon on Wednesday. We've published many features in the last week, but today we're highlighting Our Futures Are Shrinking by Qasem Waleed Al-Farah, writing from Gaza. Every week I visit my aunt Nada, who lives in downtown Khan Yunis in southern Gaza. Her small home is damaged but livable, with a bathroom, a modest kitchen setup, and a bedroom down the narrow hall with two mattresses pushed up against the wall. I sometimes help my cousin Noor, 14, with her math and English, and I also sit with my cousin Salah, 11, who has a cognitive disability. Their father was killed by an Israeli airstrike in the early months of the genocide, so I run errands for the family and help in whatever way I can with repairs and whatnot. My aunt's family and mine spent most of the last year living together in the same tent, and during that time, I bonded with Salah, who is very close with his father. He now frequently scrolls through his father's phone, crying a little as he looks at photos and videos. After my visits, I roam the streets of Khan Yunis, and on these walks, I have noticed that since the so-called ceasefire of October 2025, people are returning to the city and to their homes, or rather, what remains of them. Many have erected tents on the sites where their homes used to be, since so few were left standing after relentless Israeli attacks. Khan Yunis is a family-based community. Every big family resides in a certain part of the city, so it's easy to notice the return of many people. Major streets like Al-Bahr are also starting to wake up and are once again filled with shops and street vendors, though not quite to the extent that they used to be. What once distinguished Al-Bahr Street for me was the feeling of chaos and randomness in all of the shops and stalls. Each shop would have its own music blaring, and during Eid, spice merchants would draw unique illustrations on their spice boxes. Al-Bahr Street, though more lively than it was a year ago, is not like that now. One wonders if it will ever be like that again, especially since downtown Khan Yunis is a little less than a kilometer from the Israeli yellow line, behind which Israel has razed Palestinian homes and constructed military infrastructure. The yellow line is an attempt to claim vast swaths of Palestinian land. Israel has seized about 60% of Gaza so far, a percentage set to rise, according to Israel's Prime Minister, Benjamin Netanyahu, who wants to take 70%. This yellow line is what prevents our complete return to the city, especially for those of us like myself who reside on the eastern side of Khan Yunis. My obliterated neighborhood and obliterated home are still under occupation by Israeli forces. The nearest I can get to my home is the Abu Humaid roundabout, about a kilometer west of Salah Ad-Din Street, which is practically where the yellow line begins. Taking a step eastward from that point can be deadly. Israel shot dead two of my neighbors, Mohammed Abdul Hamid Al-Farah, 23, in February 2026, and Khamis Al-Qasas, 37, in April 2026, as they tried to check on our neighborhood from afar. When I approached the yellow line this past May, I could see the Israeli military base that is under construction at the Bani Suhaila roundabout. I saw huge sand berms that surround the base, as well as the security fences and the military guard tower. Looking eastward from the Abu Humaid roundabout toward my former neighborhood, the area looks symmetrical in its ruined state. It's as if you placed a mirror in front of another mirror, and what you get is an endless repetition of the same picture. What can one do from this position, so close to your home, yet unable to step toward it? How can anyone remain sane after seeing their past crushed under Israeli bulldozers? The word displaced in English softens our misery, as place is still a part of the word. For Palestinians in Gaza, place is being erased, and the more accurate description of our condition is exile, defined as a period of forced absence from one's country. We are exiled in our own land. Physically, I have not left my city, Khan Yunis. I still exist here, though displaced in a different part of it for over a year. Yet Israel exiled us physically as well as emotionally. That is why when we commemorate the Nakba on May 15th, we revive and solidify our right to return that has been stolen by Israel. But throughout 78 years of Nakba, the borders have shrunk and so have our dreams of returning. When I heard about the killings of my neighbors, the ones who had tried to return to our neighborhood beyond the yellow line, I had wondered why anyone would put themselves in danger for a mere look at a destroyed past. Though there are many accounts of Israel's moving the yellow line, leading people to unknowingly venture past it and think they are safe from Israeli fire. Yet standing at the Abu Hamed roundabout, looking at the gray destruction, I could still see the big old eucalyptus tree in my neighbor's backyard. Surrounded by leveled houses, the old tree is standing higher than any other structure on the block. Most of its branches are broken and jagged, others stripped bare. I cannot say I felt hope in those moments or that my memories were more accessible, as the equation laid out by the occupying army is so blatantly clear. The more it digs into my land, the narrower our prospects of a dignified future. Those are excerpts from Our Futures Are Shrinking by Qasem Waleed Al-Farah, writing from Gaza on electronicintifada.net. And that's it for the news roundup. As always, go to electronicintifada.net for much more, especially to read our new features by our brave writers in Gaza. You've been listening to the Electronic Intifada's newscast. I'm Nora Barrows-Friedman. Want to hear more? Check out our live stream with interviews, reports, and analysis, along with print articles, podcasts, and more at electronicintifada.net. Produced by Nora Barrows-Friedman, Tamara Nassar, and Pierre Loisel.
3: And we thank you, Nora Barrows-Friedman, for that newscast. Brutal this week. Joining us to continue recognizing the slaughter of 1,000 people killed since the ceasefire and the killing fields continue. Joining us is Nora's mom, Anita Barrows, who's been writing a poem for every single day of this genocide. And we've been trying to keep abreast and give you the incredible newscast and the poetry. Anita, welcome back to Flashpoints. We have a couple of poems. I know you have a couple of poems for us. Why don't you take it?
4: Wonderful. Thank you, Dennis. I'll read yesterday's and then I'll read today's. Yesterday was day 985. A child of 7 is killed holding her father's hand. Her father is also killed. Where were they walking? Where had they been? What were the last words they said to each other? What was the last meal they ate? Who was the last child the girl played with outside her tent on a summer morning that day or the day before? A child of 7. Everything she had learned, reading, a little arithmetic, the names of rivers and continents and birds, everything she'd worked to memorize, lost now, useless, gone. She died holding her father's hand, some slight comfort, their blood flowing together in the dusty street. So that was day 985, and this one is today's, I think of 1,000 people dead, and those are 2 of them.
3: And did you hear the Norris newscast? And it was particularly brutal, and I think the Israelis are expanding the crackdown. They didn't have their way with Iran and overthrowing the government, so it's coming back double. I know you have today's poem.
4: Horrifying.
3: And we do appreciate what you've been doing every single day of this genocide. Thank you for sharing.
4: Thank you so much. Yeah, I just actually came out of a therapy session with a child the age of the child I wrote about, a child of 7. It's unbearable. So this poem, the one I wrote a few hours ago, today's poem, 986, is for a woman who discovered my poems on the website Nora set up. This woman lives in Ireland. Her name is Berbra Ní Talman. I'm sure I've wrecked her her name. I wish I spoke Irish. But she and I have been writing to each other for months ever since she discovered the poems. So she told me this story. She sent me actually a photograph a couple of days ago. Day 986 for Berbra. A man sees the body of a child trapped under the rubble. A whole body, a girl's body, clothes soaked in blood. He checks to see if she's breathing. She's not. He holds her lifeless body by the shoulders, tries to pull her out. He can't. One of her legs is crushed under heavy concrete. It's keeping her trapped. In the distance, the man sees starving dogs, dogs who once belonged to families, several of them devouring a corpse. He takes a pocket knife, begins to cut into the place on the child's leg where it's trapped, so he can begin to free her body, so it won't be the next to be eaten, so he can bury it in a quiet place under trees where it can rest. He works and works, skin, muscle, ligaments, bone, uses whatever instruments he can find. It takes a long time. At last, he lifts the girl without her trapped leg out of the broken slabs of concrete that had been her home. Picks her up tenderly, his jacket stained with her blood. Carries her as though she had been his own daughter to a place near what had been a meadow where he can begin to dig her grave.
3: Wow. All right, Anita. Anita Barrows keeping a poem. And we are noting that the day 1000 is July 2nd, right?
4: Yes.
3: And we're hoping we want to figure out a place where we can have a public reading of all these poems and remember the suffering that continues. So we're going to work on that with you, Anita. And I'm sure the folks listening and others will want to be a part of this extraordinary reflection on this endless expanding genocide. Thank you, Anita. Appreciate it. 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It's time for our weekly section with Code Pink, and its host, Cynthia Papermaster, will be right back.

0: And again, you're listening to Flashpoints on Pacifica Radio. 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It's co-hosted by me and Cynthia Papermaster, Bay Area Code Pink. Cynthia, we're going to be talking about Pete Hegseth and a campaign that Code Pink is carrying forth. But I know you have some announcements and some information to share.
1: Thanks for having us on, Dennis, once again. I'm trying to recover. I feel actually very nauseous after listening to the Electronic Intifada and Anita's poems because I'm an empathetic person. I have empathy. And I know you feel the same way. It's so difficult. It's so difficult to stay normal when confronted with the slaughter and the barbarity of the Israeli military. I just, okay, I'm going to get it together here. Oh, God. Okay. Yes, Code Pink is continuing to confront the war industry, the war economy. Up here in Sonoma County, we found a General Dynamics facility in Healdsburg, California. It's a tactical and ordnance division that's responsible for making devices that help the missiles track their targets in Gaza, Lebanon, Iran. And we're going to be going back to General Dynamics on Thursday, June 25, from 4 to 6 p.m. This is a solemn kind of action. We're going to have a vigil, a picket. We're going to set up a memorial to the children killed in Manab, Iran, by Tomahawk missiles that General Dynamics designed and manufactured. That was a double tap bombing. People know this, I think, that over 150 people were killed. First, the children. The school was bombed, and then they bombed the people who came to rescue, the parents, the rescuers who rushed to the scene. They bombed them after bombing the school. So we want General Dynamics out of Sonoma County. We don't want anyone manufacturing killing machines to be operating in Sonoma County. So I hope people can join us. And you'll find details on that action on Code Pink's website at codepink.org. Click on the events calendar and you'll see that event on the 25th. Thank you. Yeah, should I talk about our campaign?
0: Yeah.
1: Okay. You know, people know this about Code Pink, but I'll remind people, Code Pink is about taking action. We see what's going on. We want to do something about it. And we have the power because the majority of people in this country, I think something like 70% of the people in the United States are against war. 70%. We are the majority. And we, acting together, can do something to oppose the war czar, Pete Hegseth's $1.5 trillion war budget. $1.5 trillion war budget. We know that without this funding from the United States, Israel cannot continue its genocide in Gaza and now Lebanon. And this war budget is our red line. And what does that mean? That means that we are absolutely committed to not allowing $1.5 trillion war budget to pass our Congress. We're not going to let it happen. We're going to get together and we're going to ask our senators to co-sponsor Senator Markey of Massachusetts new slash the Pentagon Act. That's one thing we're going to do. Everyone should be aware of the fact that in the Senate, and very shortly in the House, there will be legislation to cut the Pentagon budget in half. They want to cap this budget at $750 billion, half of Trump and Hegseth's request. So I think we can do this. I want to be optimistic about it. We need that money. What could we use that money for instead? Seriously, we want trains, not warplanes. We want health care, not warfare. We want bread, not bombs. We want education, not annihilation. And the list goes on. We need to cut that budget in half. So I hope people will work with us on that. And further, this summer, we are setting up peace camps, camps for peace and love. You know, it kind of reminds me of the 60s when I say that. But there was nothing wrong with the 60s. In the 60s, if we remember, we believed that there was a possibility of peace, and we all rose up by the millions, and we tried to have our revolution of culture, or cultural revolution, to say that peace was something that we could have. And we have to get together now and oppose this Pentagon budget. So we're going to have these peace camps, and we have as our guest today, Crystal Zevon. She is a longtime Code Pink activist, and she is the coordinator of the Vermont chapter of Code Pink for Peace. And can I introduce you now,
0: please,
1: Crystal, to join us?
2: Sure.
1: Can you tell
0: Welcome.
1: Us about... Yeah.
2: Thank you for having me.
1: Yes. Can you tell us about what your plans are to oppose the budget?
2: Sure.
1: $5 trillion budget. Thank you.
2: Yeah, we have a new chapter here. We're about 5 months old and have a really solid, great group. So it's going to be a bit of a challenge because we're not big in numbers, but we're going to get together with other groups and have one of these summer camps, Peace and Love, which hopefully there will be many across the country. We had an idea today to do it. To put a tent, just one tent, on the State House lawn to represent what we were doing, and then we'll have our meetings and staging and workshops and what all in buildings, and then we'll move it so that our group is all over the state of Vermont, which is a small state, so it's not that hard to do. But anyway, the idea is to go all over the state and to educate, inspire, and activate, as the Code Pink mantra goes. So I mean, the idea is to have these camps, and I think some people will do them for a day, a weekend, weekends, or a month. I think we want to do it through the month of August, but to pick up and go to different locations and engage different communities. We'll have workshops and speakers and protests organized. And Cynthia, like you said, we are also confronting General Dynamics and Global Foundries here in Vermont. The little state of Vermont has 38 companies manufacturing war weapons. Some in concert with Elbit, some have contracts with Elbit. And we also have the F-35s here, the F-35s. That went to Venezuela and are now going to Iran, here in Little Vermont. But Bernie Sanders brought in to create.
1: What?
2: Yeah. Bernie was just championing a new Global Foundries contract to make microchips. I think it's $1.7 billion. And the microchip, you know, he says they go to cell phones and they do, you know, all these wonderful things, but they also go in weapons of war and surveillance equipment. So, we love Bernie, but, you know, we have to call him.
0: Listen, yeah, go on. Was that you, Cynthia?
1: Yeah, thank you so much, Crystal. I didn't realize the war industry was so big in Vermont. But they're everywhere, you know. I mean, they have a very smart strategy of being in every state. Mm-hmm. Every state in the United States has war factories, and that way they can call it a jobs program and prevent Congress from cutting the budget. But we have to expose that.
2: Yep.
1: Like you said, we have to educate, inspire, and activate, because we can't stay in our despair. The despair I'm feeling right now is pretty heavy, but I can't stay there. I have to I have to do something. I can't have my agency taken away by this despair. I have to act. So we are going to have a peace camp in Sonoma County as well. I haven't thought it out yet, but I hope people can plan that together with me. And when Code Pink does something like this, we make it really spectacularly wonderful. It's something that people are going to want to do with us. I like what I heard you say, Crystal, and we can keep in touch. Let's keep in touch and share ideas.
0: And let's keep the discussion. Joining us now, by the way, just to sort of expand on the I think it's official now, Norman Solomon, that it's just about to be official. It's now the War Department. We have the Secretary of War, and I'm telling you, they got a good guy there for that job. Hegseth, he seems to be anxious to expand the war, and it's going to be a Christian visionary war. Do you want to talk about, you have a brand new column that came out in The Guardian that's based in London, but it's available all over the United States. Tell us what your thinking is on Pete Hegseth. Is it worse because it's the War Department now?
3: Well, it will officially apparently become the War Department before the end of this year. And my piece in The Guardian today points out that the Department of Defense, the official name of it, the Department of Defense has really been a war department ever since it was first inaugurated in 1949. You can't defend any of the U.S. wars justified since that time. And what's crucial, I think, for us now, among other things, is to recognize that we live more than ever in a warfare state. And in terms of Democrats and Republicans, I think it's also crucial to recognize that on domestic issues, there are huge differences between the two parties. And when it comes to foreign policy and war, there are not huge differences. And we're seeing now in the last few days more than ever in relation to Israel, in relation to Iran, and the agreement that the Trump administration has apparently reached with Iran, that both the Republican and Democratic parties are split. I want to give a quick example. One of the most acclaimed advocates of peace and nuclear disarmament in the U.S. Senate is Democratic Senator from Massachusetts, Ed Markey. In the last 24 hours, he has denounced this peace agreement and saying that he wants to stop it in the Senate. Now, what kind of peace advocate wants to block a peace agreement? Likewise, Cory Booker, the senator from New Jersey, someone who heroically for more than 24 hours spoke on the floor of the U.S. Senate denouncing the repression in this country from the Trump administration. And yet Cory Booker, a longtime supporter of and supported by AIPAC, is denouncing this agreement as well. So I think when it comes to these foreign policy, war and peace issues, we really need to get beyond the one party or the other. We got to look at what positions are being taken for war and peace.
0: And it is a fact that these lobbyists own key officials, key members of the House and Senate. The money is unbelievable, and I understand that it's been flowing even more into Congress because the Israelis are nervous.
3: Well, very nervous, especially because in recent weeks, in a number of congressional Democratic primaries, there have been new candidates denouncing Israeli genocide, and they've won, and they're in blue districts, and they're on the way to Congress. So this is a threat to the military-industrial complex in general and to the alliance of the Israeli and U.S. governments that have caused so much horror and suffering and genocide in the Middle East. That's, I think, a tell to us that these midterm elections are going to be very important.
0: That's the voice of Norman Solomon. He's co-founder of Roots Action, longtime peace activist, trying to hold Congress accountable for a long time in many different ways. Cynthia, you have a question for Norman?
1: Yes, Norman. What should we do?
3: Well, I think, you know, there are so many things like a healthy ecology and a forest so much is needed at once. And what you and Crystal have been describing, and by the way, I just admire what both of you have been doing for decades for peace and social justice. You're describing some of what needs to be done. The protests, the public demands that need to be made on public officials, on elected government officials, on all people who have any role, even in silence, in perpetuating this horrific warfare state. And I think electoral work is important. I think agitation of all sorts, including Flashpoints Radio. So we all have a job to do. Like I say, and I've heard said, nobody can do everything, but everybody can do something.
1: Hear, hear.
0: Yep. And you have to say, Norman, because you have spent a lifetime trying to hold the corporate media accountable, it's just as bad, if not worse, than it's ever been. When it comes to Israel,
3: on the New York Times homepage in the last few hours, a quote news analysis based on what reporting was offered from Israel, and it was an editorial on the front page, and in the guise of journalism was saying that Israelis woke up to a very threatening reality, that this reported peace agreement was really going to be a terrible thing for Israelis. It wasn't just attributed, it was in the voice of the reporting coming from the New York Times. And I think this is a straw in the wind. What we're going to be getting is an onslaught that this peace agreement is something terrible and has to be stopped.
0: Right. And even a story or two about even the Iranians don't like the deal in there. Protesting, so I guess everybody agrees. I was amazed. I guess I was surprised. No, I shouldn't. Why am I surprised? But what did you say? 38 defense contractors in Vermont, and Bernie Sanders sort of likes some of the stuff that's going on coming from these. I guess they're dual use corporations. They do defense and other kinds of products.
2: Well, yeah, but a lot of them are pretty dedicated to defense. The other stuff is like sideline.
3: Yeah,
2: their money comes from the defense contracts. And hi, Norman.
3: Yeah, hi, howdy. And I just...
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0: From New York, this is Democracy Now! This weekend, an Israeli airstrike killed Al Jazeera cameraman Ahmed Wisha. Officially, there's a ceasefire in Gaza, but the picture on the ground tells a different story. We'll talk about the targeting of journalists from Gaza to Lebanon with Drop Site News editor Sharifa Belkadus.
1: Israel has killed yet another journalist in Gaza and bragged about it. And it is exporting its practices to Lebanon, which has become the deadliest place in the world in 2026 for journalists. And all of this is happening as the world continues to look away and is not paying attention to this unprecedented slaughter.
0: In Lebanon, acclaimed sea turtle conservationist Mona Khalil died Friday after she was hit by an Israeli airstrike 2 weeks ago.
2: This is not a project that belongs to me. It belongs to Lebanon. It belongs to the whole world. The turtles are not mine.
0: Then a new CorpWatch report, MAGA Inc., will speak to the author, Prathap Chatterjee.
3: We are all being taken for a ride by the corporations that have bankrolled Donald Trump, the crypto czars, the tech titans, and the prison profiteers.
0: Finally, it's primary day here in New York, also in Maryland and Utah. We'll talk to Jacobin columnist Liza Featherstone. Her recent piece headlined, NYC Socialists Are Trying to Expand Their Electoral Wins. All that and more coming up. Welcome to Democracy Now!, democracynow.org, The War and Peace Report. I'm Amy Goodman. Iranian diplomats say technical talks with the Trump administration aimed at ending the U.S. war in Iran have concluded in Switzerland with agreements on sanctions relief and the release of frozen Iranian assets. The U.S. Treasury Department announced it would waive sanctions for 60 days, allowing Iran to produce and sell crude oil and petrochemical products. President Trump said Monday Iran would use the funds exclusively to buy food from U.S. farmers, including corn and soybeans. The governor of Iran's central bank quickly countered Trump's claim, saying Iran was under no obligation to purchase from the U.S. Separately, Iran's foreign ministry refuted Vice President J.D. Vance's claims that Iran had agreed to allow United Nations inspectors at its nuclear sites, saying there were no plans for IAEA inspections, unquote. Meanwhile, Iran's parliament speaker and chief negotiator, Mohammad Bagher Ghalibaf, said Monday that Iran would permanently control the passage of ships through the Strait of Hormuz.
4: I may have been among the first to say this right at the beginning of the war, before there was even a ceasefire. I posted on X and I made it clear. Everyone should know that the administration of the Strait will never return to the way that it was before the war.
0: The Pentagon seeking an additional $80 billion to cover the costs of the U.S. and Israeli war in Iran. That's according to The Wall Street Journal, which reports Pentagon leaders have said they could start running out of money for operations this summer unless Congress passes a new wartime spending bill. This comes after the Trump administration proposed a record-shattering $1.5 trillion defense budget. Israeli soldiers occupying southern Lebanon have opened fire on the town of Nabatea al-Falka, killing two people and wounding another. It's the latest of Israel's many ceasefire violations and comes after Iran previously warned it would respond to further attacks by Israeli troops on Lebanon. On Monday, the Israeli Prime Minister Benjamin Netanyahu said his forces would remain in southern Lebanon for as long as necessary, while Israel's far-right National Security Minister Itamar Ben-Gvir threatened Beirut could soon face the same fate as Beit Hanun in Gaza, where Israeli attacks destroyed about 90% of buildings.
5: The equation must be simple and very clear. The state of Israel must be secure. If Israel is not secure, Beirut will look like Beit Hanun.
0: A United Nations Commission of Inquiry has found Israeli security forces are committing the crime of genocide, crimes against humanity, and war crimes in the Gaza Strip by deliberately targeting Palestinian children with deadly violence. The report by the UN Independent International Commission of Inquiry on the Occupied Palestinian Territory found Israeli attacks since October 2023 have resulted in unprecedented death, injury, and trauma, with more than 20,000 children killed, another 44,000 wounded. The violence continued even after Israel agreed to a ceasefire last October. The report also found Israeli forces are carrying out war crimes in the West Bank, including East Jerusalem, with a sharp rise in violence perpetrated by Israeli settlers against Palestinian children. And the report found Israeli security forces have used sexual violence against children who've been arrested and subjected to torture and other severe forms of mistreatment in Israeli prisons. In Michigan, members of the United Auto Workers have voted to prohibit investments in Israeli bonds, becoming the first major U.S. labor union to divest from the state of Israel. UAW member Olga Karunos, who organized the vote, said, quote, "This is going to send a message to not just the billionaire class, but to politicians and any single person who's not afraid to stand up to genocide, to Netanyahu, to the United States government, and will put the UAW again on the map for standing up for international solidarity," unquote. The U.S. military struck another boat in the Caribbean, killing two people. Six people survived, but it remains unclear if they were rescued. U.S. Southern Command claimed, without offering evidence, that the strike targeted alleged drug traffickers. Since September, the U.S. military has carried out deadly strikes on more than 60 boats. Former Human Rights Watch Executive Director Ken Roth commented on social media, quote, "The summary execution of two more in an alleged drug boat brings the number of murders ordered by Trump to more than 210. There will come a day when he faces prosecution for these crimes," Ken Roth said. The United Nations has warned civilians in Sudan's North Kordofan region face the imminent risk of mass atrocities after paramilitaries with Sudan's rapid support forces encircled the city of El Obeid. The RSF fighters, who've been locked in a civil war against Sudan's military ruler since 2023, have escalated drone attacks around the city, blowing up a power substation and a fuel station. Meanwhile, the Sudan Doctors Network reports drone attacks forced several medical centers to close and knocked out water pumping and filtration stations. This is UN High Commissioner for Human Rights, Volker Turk.
6: "The imminent offensive against Al Obeid in Sudan risks commission of serious international crimes and deepens the catastrophic impact on an already beleaguered civilian population. We have seen this playbook before, and we cannot allow the repeat of the preventable atrocities we documented in Al-Fashir and Samsam IDP camp in North Darfur last year."
0: In health news, the number of confirmed cases of Ebola in the Democratic Republic of the Congo has topped 1,000. Officials say the Ebola outbreak has killed at least 254 people, but that it's believed to be an undercount. Here in New York City, Mayor Zoran Mamdani signed an executive order Monday protecting workers from extreme heat. The order requires every city agency to create heat illness prevention plans and to provide multilingual heat safety guidance for outdoor workers. City officials say the order will protect 1.4 million people, or about a third of New Yorkers, who spend significant time working outdoors. Mayor Mamdani said heat kills more than 500 people in New York City each year. This is New York Deputy Mayor for Economic Justice, Julie Hsu.
7: "Extreme heat kills more Americans every year than hurricanes, floods, and tornadoes combined. And we know, because of climate change, it is only getting worse. The number of days above 90 degrees is projected to increase significantly in the years ahead. And despite all of this, extreme heat is still not recognized under federal law as a workplace hazard."
0: The Trump administration's proposed a rollback of regulations on companies seeking to extract oil, gas, and coal from U.S. public lands. Rules proposed by the Interior Department Monday would slash oil and gas fees paid by energy companies, weaken environmental reporting obligations, and eliminate a requirement that companies detail plans to limit methane emissions when applying for drilling permits. A federal judge has blocked the Trump administration's efforts to create a national citizenship database to verify voter eligibility. The League of Women Voters and other groups had sued, warning the database could lead to mass purges of qualified voters. U.S. District Judge Sparkle Suknanan wrote, quote, "All in all, the federal government's knowingly trampled on the privacy rights of American citizens in a manner that threatens the sacred right to vote. This court cannot stand idly by while that happens," she said. In other legal news, a federal judge has blocked the Trump administration's subpoenas of several Democratic officials in Minnesota, including Governor Tim Walz. District Judge Patrick Schiltz ruled the subpoenas were unconstitutional, calling them an effort to harass and retaliate. The Justice Department issued the subpoenas in January after Walz and other officials condemned the Trump administration's deadly immigration crackdown in Minnesota. The U.S. Supreme Court's once again postponed consideration of President Trump's appeal in the E. Jean Carroll case after Trump was found liable for damages caused by his sexual abuse and defamation of the writer, who says Trump sexually assaulted her in a department store dressing room in the 1990s. The Supreme Court has rescheduled the case 15 times since February, a delay that has benefited Trump in part because it's deferred a $5 million verdict a jury in New York awarded to Carroll more than 3 years ago. And Alan Greenspan has died at the age of 100. He served as the chair of the Federal Reserve from 1987 to 2006. He was a disciple of libertarian philosopher Ayn Rand, a leading advocate for deregulating banks and a proponent of so-called trickle-down economics. Greenspan was widely blamed for fueling economic inequality in the United States. Former Labor Secretary Robert Reich wrote on Monday, quote, "If any single person was responsible for the financial crisis of 2008, it was Greenspan. That crisis, the worst collapse since 1929, which led to the worst recession in decades, in which millions of Americans lost their jobs, savings, and even their homes, resulted from the deregulation of Wall Street that Greenspan advocated," Reich said. Greenspan later admitted there was a fundamental flaw in his free market ideology. Greenspan also pushed for the U.S. invasion of Iraq in 2003. He later wrote in his memoir, quote, "I am saddened that it is politically inconvenient to acknowledge what everyone knows. The Iraq war is largely about oil," he said. Visit democracynow.org to see a debate we hosted in 2007 between Alan Greenspan and Naomi Klein. That's democracynow.org. And those are some of the headlines. This is Democracy Now!, democracynow.org, the War and Peace Report. I'm Amy Goodman in New York, joined by Democracy Now!'s Juan Gonzalez in Chicago. Hi, Juan.
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0: Israel's continuing to attack Gaza despite the so-called ceasefire. On Saturday, Israeli strikes killed at least six people, including two children, and Ahmed Wisha, a cameraman with Al Jazeera. His brother Mohammed also worked for Al Jazeera and was killed in an Israeli strike in April. Since October 2023, Israel's killed over 260 journalists in Gaza, including at least 12 working for Al Jazeera. On Sunday, mourners gathered in Deir al-Balah to remember Ahmed Wisha. This is Al Jazeera correspondent Talal Al-Aruki.
9: The Israeli occupation deliberately assassinates journalists, largely and directly, during its war of extermination, in a clear attempt to suppress images, prevent the dissemination of the message, and to conceal the massacres and atrocities committed against the Palestinian people here in the Gaza Strip.
0: For more, we're joined here in studio in New York by Shroof Abdelkaddous, the award-winning journalist and Middle East North Africa editor at Dropsite News, also a frequent correspondent for the investigative documentary series Fault Lines on Al Jazeera English. Shroof, welcome back to Democracy Now!, the horror. Talk about the journalist killed, and particularly about Ahmed, the latest Al Jazeera cameraman to be killed.
1: Right. Ahmed Bouchehh was killed in an Israeli airstrike on a home in the Burej refugee camp in central Gaza. He was just 25 years old. He was the youngest of three brothers, and he was a cameraman for Al Jazeera Mubashir. And he worked most closely with his older brother, Mohammed Bouchehh, who was a correspondent for Al Jazeera Mubashir. Ahmed would film the footage, he would set up the live shots for Mohammed, and the two were as close as brothers can be. And Ahmed was killed on Saturday as he was still mourning the death of his brother, of Mohammed, who was assassinated by Israel in an airstrike on his car west of Gaza City in April. The Israeli military openly bragged about killing Mohammed at the time, claiming, as they always do without evidence, that he was a Hamas militant. They did the same, actually, with Ahmed. The Israeli military confirmed to AFP that they killed him, and they said that he was, quote, a Hamas terrorist. After Mohammed's death, it was Ahmed who was taking care of his late brother's children. He was taking on additional responsibilities within their family, and now he's been killed as well. And this latest loss among the journalistic community in Gaza is very difficult to bear. You know, as soon as he was killed, I contacted Abdul Qadir Sabah, who's the main journalist I work with at Dropsite News in Gaza. I expressed my condolences and I asked him, you know, do you have any footage of the aftermath of the airstrike? Do you have any interviews with the family so we can report on it? And he lives in Gaza City. He contacted colleagues in central Gaza to see if any of them could report. And for one of the first times ever, he came back to me and said, I'm sorry, I don't have anything for you, because all of them knew him so well. They are so bereft. They are so overwhelmed with grief that they couldn't report at that moment. And so how do we fathom the depth of this kind of slaughter? And how is Israel allowed to continue to do this? It operates with such impunity because it pays absolutely no consequences from its Western backers in the U.S. and Europe, who continue to arm and fund it continuously, but also because of the coverage of most Western media institutions, which do cover these killings, but at an editorial institutional level, we don't see the type of outrage that we would see if a Western journalist was killed by a country that is not a U.S. ally. And so it's really a shameful state of affairs.
0: I want to say that we're showing for our video and TV audience images that Ahmed took, credited, you know, in the news feed by him, and what it means to show those images, the risks that he took. Do you know if either he or his brother, who he was mourning until he himself was killed in an Israeli airstrike, had gotten warnings from the Israeli military? We'll talk about Lebanon in a minute, Mona Khalil, and the reporters there, like Amal Khalil, the journalist who was recently killed, who have gotten those warnings saying their heads will roll.
1: I'm not aware of any direct warnings that either that Ahmed received. Mohammed Bouchehh, who's more well known, he was a correspondent, did receive warnings. He was called on his phone. He was texted by Israeli officials, by the Israeli military officials. And once they assassinated him, they bragged about it in a very, very brazen way. But this level of impunity and Israel's genocidal tactics in Gaza have been exported outside of Palestine in places like Lebanon. And so what we see in Lebanon, for example, with the invading Lebanese territory, the displacement of 1.2 million people, the systematic demolition of over 60 villages made to look, as Israel's defense minister said, like Beit Hanun and Rafah, which have been completely erased. And also the attacking of medics and rescue workers, but also the assassination

0: 22nd. In southern Lebanon. She was trapped for hours in a building where she was seeking shelter after where she and another journalist, Zainab Faraj, were sheltering because they were both wounded in an airstrike. Emergency workers were able to rescue Zainab, but they had to withdraw because they came under fire from Israeli forces. At this time, even the Lebanese president is calling on Israel to allow emergency workers to go in to rescue Amal. Again, the whole world watched while she bled to death, and by the time they got to her, she was dead. This reminds us of the killing of Al Jazeera journalist Samer Abu Da'a in December of 2023. He was wounded in an airstrike on a school in Khan Yunis as he was with Al Jazeera's then Gaza bureau chief, Waled Dahdouh. Waled was badly wounded. He managed to make it out. The whole world watched as everyone asked Israel allow emergency workers to get in, and Samer bled to death. So the parallels are glaring and horrifying, and Israel's allowed to continue the slaughter.
1: And I wanted to ask you, Sharif, it's not obviously just the journalists or the medical workers. Israel has continued to turn Gaza into a killing field. Could you talk about the berms, the massive berms that they've been constructing to divide Gaza and how they continue to encroach on Palestinian territory in Gaza?
0: Yes, as part of, you know, the we're supposed to be under a ceasefire. You know, Israel signed a ceasefire in October of 2025, and it is a ceasefire in name only. As part of that agreement, Israel was troops were supposed to withdraw to a point that they called the yellow line, which was supposed to encompass about 53% of Gaza. And that would then set the stage for a phased withdrawal, eventually back to the border. But what they have been doing since then is that they have been steadily encroaching further and further west, taking over more Palestinian land. And let's remember, the Gaza Strip was one of the most densely populated places on Earth before the genocide began. Now, nearly 2 million Palestinians are corralled into less than 40% of the Gaza Strip. There's literally nowhere to go. The streets are completely filled with tents. Any open space, stadiums, schools are filled with tents. And people are being driven further and further west. Right now, estimates are that Israel controls about 60% of Gaza. And what they have done in the eastern side that they control is they have built a series of bases, at least 38 military bases. And along the so-called yellow line that divides the part that Israel controls and the part that Palestinians live in, they've built 25 kilometers of earth berms. Think of a massive wall of earth that physically divides Gaza. And on top of these earth berms is where many of these bases have been built. These bases have been fortified and flattened on top. And Israeli soldiers then, you know, if you look at satellite photos and you look at photos from the ground, they appear as these elevated forts overlooking a colonial landscape. And Israeli soldiers fire from these elevated forts, from these positions, down onto Palestinians who are living close to the yellow line. We're getting increasing testimony that they're using remote-operated machine guns from cranes, which Israel has used before along the border with Gaza, but using them from these forts to fire down onto Palestinians there. Just last week, residents of the Tufah neighborhood in Gaza City, they awoke to the sound of gunfire and the rumble of tanks. And when they were finally able to go outside, they found that the Israeli military had moved yellow concrete blocks, which are used to demarcate the yellow line along with some parts of it. They had moved them just next to their homes, about 100 meters further west. And so this sparked, obviously, panic. Dozens of families were forced to pack up their things and leave, because if the yellow line is right there, they're going to be attacked. But many of them stayed because they said there's literally nowhere to go.
1: And Sharif, could you talk about this, the similar military tactics being used in Lebanon of seizing land, fortifying land, and then refusing to give it up?
0: Right. This is what we're seeing right now. Israel has destroyed about 60 villages, the estimates are, along the border. It's also used the same term to demarcate its line of control, calling it a yellow line in Lebanon. Right now, there is a ceasefire that has seems to be holding as part of the negotiations between the U.S. and Iran. Iran has insisted that Lebanon be a part of that ceasefire. We haven't seen any Israeli attacks since Sunday, which is the longest time since March. We'll see if that holds or not. But what's happening right now is that Lebanese residents are trying to move back south, but Israel is occupying vast swaths of the country and is refusing to leave. And many of these villages

0: have been systematically demolished. So there's nothing left. And many Lebanese residents, because they have been unable to go back home, they have been purchasing, pooling money together. For example, in one village, dozens of people will pool money together to buy satellite images, which are available that you can purchase, so they can zoom in and see if their house is still standing. So that's the level of destruction that Israel has wrought in Lebanon and also in Gaza.
1: Sharif, we want to thank you for being with us. Sharif Adelkadous, the award-winning journalist, Middle East, North Africa editor at Drop Site News, who is a correspondent on the Fault Lines documentary, The Night Won't End, on Al Jazeera English. The film won the RTS Television Journalism Award and an Overseas Press Club Award. Sharif was also a producer here at Democracy Now! And tonight will be one of the last nights that Steal the Story, Please, the documentary about Democracy Now!, will be screening at the IFC Theater here in New York. About the 30 years of Democracy Now! And independent media, it features Sharif Adelkadous and Juan Gonzalez. And Nermeen Sheikh will also be there, also in the film. I'll be there doing the Q&A with the director, Carl Diehl, and Tia Lesson. And the moderator will be Elliot Page. You can check our website at democracynow.org under events to click through for tickets. This is Democracy Now!, democracynow.org. I'm Amy Goodman with Juan Gonzalez. As we turn now to Lebanon, where the acclaimed conservationist Mona Khalil has died after being wounded in an Israeli strike on her beachside home in the village of Mansouri 2 weeks ago. The 76-year-old environmentalist spent more than 25 years trying to protect endangered sea turtles. Her work helped turn a stretch of southern Lebanon's coastline into one of the most important nesting sites for endangered sea turtles in the eastern Mediterranean. Mona Khalil lived in what came to be known as the Orange House, her grandmother's home, which she helped transform into a refuge for endangered loggerhead and green sea turtles and a small ecotourism site. She trained a generation of volunteers in ecological conservation and in documenting sea turtle nesting activity along the coast. An Israeli strike hit her home June 4th, and Khalil and her housekeeper, who reportedly sustained less severe injuries, were rushed to the hospital. After 2 weeks in hospital, Mona Khalil died Friday. The Israeli military said in a statement, Khalil, quote, was not a target of the IDF and that there is no known IDF strike in which she was injured, unquote. This is a clip of Mona Khalil talking about why people should support the sea turtles from the 2012 documentary film directed by Ramin Francis Asadi called The Orange House.
2: And the truth is, you don't need much money for this project. Not really. You need few things to buy, okay, and to maintain and keep the work going on. But the rest... People should help. This is not a project that belongs to me. It belongs to Lebanon. It belongs to the whole world. The turtles are not mine.
1: Well, for more on the life and legacy of Mona Khalil, we're joined now from Beirut by Rami Kashab. He's a herpetologist. That's an expert on reptiles and amphibians. He grew up in Al-Mansouri village, where he met Mona Khalil as a young person and started volunteering with her. He calls her his second family. Rami, our deepest condolences on the death of Mona. If you can talk about who Mona Khalil was, it's hard to refer to her in the past tense.
3: Yeah, Mona was... thank you for hosting me and for shedding the light on Mona's story and her murder case. Mona was a very, like, she was reincarnated, like, embodiment of passion of, she's the first person who brought the idea of conservation to a country that were not aware that they have sea turtles whatsoever. She's a change maker. She's a mother at the same time. She's a mother to everyone she loved and to the turtles she was taking care of. She was that passionate about all this. Mona was, like, when she came, she didn't know anything about the turtles. She just loved Lebanon. She wanted to come back to Lebanon and to spend her days at the Orange House, at the beach house, she spent her childhood at. And by pure coincidence, she actually stumbled upon her first sea turtle on Al-Mansouri Beach, and that turtle started the whole project, the whole initiative. She discovered her passion in 1999, and in the year 2000, she started protecting, conserving, training to be the first and probably the most important conservation person in Lebanon on the Middle East. And she, since then, she probably took care of more than hundreds of thousands of sea turtles. She made sure the next generation see her legacy, that the beach remained virgin, remained protected for all the kids to see. She founded something called the OCTC, or Orange House Project Children Turtle Club, which was focused actually on children, for children to learn to get excited about sea turtles, because they don't get such opportunity elsewhere in Lebanon, especially back then or a decade ago. The Orange House became more than just her house. It became a meeting point for all the people passionate about this kind of project. Some people spent one day with her. Some people like myself spent more than a decade with Mona, and she inspired all of us. Many of people and the kids who've been through Mona, they went into conservation work. They went into environmental work. And until today, Mona is, as you could see, as everyone could see, Mona was like a symbol of hope, of life, and of resistance in South Lebanon. And probably that's one of the reasons she was killed, because they are trying to make the area uninhabitable. They are trying to kill the hope of Lebanese people and make them think they don't want to return. Mona insisted on staying in the South Lebanon. She was sure, because she is not associated. She's just a person who loves the beach, who loves her garden, who wants to stay in peace. She was sure she is not a target, but that was not the case, unfortunately.
4: And Ronnie, could you talk about how you first met her and your relationship, and also the last time you spoke to her?
3: So I met Mona when I was still in school. I was in the early 2010-2011. I met her first by mistake. I was a kid from the Al-Mansouri town. I was on the beach swimming like everyone else, and I already loved animals and snakes and stuff like that. By pure coincidence, we were at the same place at the same time. I saw Mona opening a nest, and baby sea turtles started pouring out of the sand. I went crazy. I was so excited about it. I asked Mona if I can come and help. She was happy to hear that as well, so because no one offered her help from around. She told me to come to her the next season to volunteer with them the next season. So I did that. I thought she was just trying to get rid of me at that moment, but I did that anyway. And ever since then, we were inseparable. We were doing 5 a.m. Beach monitoring for sea turtles every single day since then. Mona taught me a lot about not only about sea turtle conservation, but that the beach is a full ecosystem. We have to protect the whole thing. We had a daily cleanups. We had people who spread awareness to people as well about what we do and all the sea turtles. It started as a volunteer work. It became my first paid job. Actually, as a kid, I was still a high school at the high school. I didn't know any of that until Mona showed me the way. She was the person who told me to pursue my passion, my dream, no matter what, like she did. She also put me in the right direction when it comes to all the aspects of conservation work, actually. And she was never fully scientific. She was never she was never too scientific, but she was always so passionate that it was infectious to everyone around her, even if the people are not really environmental type. She was resisted a lot by the locals, by the people around, because they didn't understand what she did, because she was a black sheep to them. After a while, they ended up respecting her, because thanks to her, the beach remained virgin, remained clean, remained protected for their children and for their grandchildren, especially for the people in the area and from Al-Mansouri village.
1: I want to go to a clip from 2017 of Mona Khalil, conducted by the School of Global Development at the University of East Anglia.
2: I love children, and when I first started, when families started coming with their kids, I realized that the kids are the ones that are listening to me, not the parents. The parents, they come here to have fun, drink, and celebrate. But when I sit with them on the table we're having and talk to them, it is the kids. So I shifted from talking to adults to kids. So for the last 16 years, I've been talking to kids. Now my kids are university people, young people. Some of them graduated and they're working. But anyway, I built a small little army. If I need anything, I call them. They run here.
1: 2017 interview with Mona Khalil, conducted by the School of Global Development at the University of East Anglia, known for its work on climate change. Rami, in this last 30 seconds, your final thoughts as she talks about mentoring young people and your attendance at her funeral.
3: So her funeral didn't happen yet. She made sure that she got buried near the beach in the south. That was not possible yet. So we just attended the condolences with her family, but the funeral should happen in the, hopefully it can happen in the coming week if the ceasefire persists and nothing, we get no other surprises. We will make sure Mona is buried near the beach that she protected to overlook and to be the guardian angel there.
1: Kashab, we want to thank you so much for being with us. Herpetologist who studies amphibians and turtles, and environmental consultant from Al-Mansouri village in southern Lebanon, where he met and worked with Mona Khalil as a young person. Coming up, it's primary day today in Maryland, in Utah, and here in New York. We'll talk about the DSA here in the city. Stay with us.

0: Suthi Bayamela Fluthi here in our Democracy Now! Studio. This is Democracy Now!, democracynow.org. I'm Amy Goodman with Juan Gonzalez. Today is primary day here in New York, as well as in Maryland and Utah, with a runoff in South Carolina. In several of the races, it's a battle between different wings of the Democratic Party amidst the rise of one group in particular, DSA, the Democratic Socialists of America. In New York City, the DSA has a packed slate of 10 candidates across congressional, state assembly, and Senate races. In the 13th congressional district, the DSA is backing organizer Daria Lisa Avila Chevalier against incumbent Adriano Espaillat. And in the 7th district race for outgoing Congressmember Nydia Velazquez's seat, the DSA is backing union organizer Claire Valdez against Brooklyn Borough President Antonio Reynoso, who is backed by Congressmember Velazquez, as well as the Working Families Party. Earlier this month, Democracy Now! Covered a rally hosted by the New York City DSA in Brooklyn and spoke to some of the DSA-backed candidates in today's primaries. Democracy Now! Spoke to Ann Huntley and Conrad Blackburn, running for the state assembly from Brooklyn and Harlem, Abir Kawas, running for the state senate from Queens, and to New York State Assembly person Claire Valdez, running for Congress in New York's 7th congressional district.
1: People are really mobilized. I think they're outraged by the genocide. They're outraged by what ICE is doing. They're outraged by the Trump administration. And they want to see a Democratic majority that's going to fight for universal health care, for truly deeply affordable housing, to stand up against, you know, the tech oligarchs and so many of the people who make our lives hard.
2: I know what it's like to have to make a choice between paying for rent and paying for daycare. I know what it's like to be concerned that when our lease is up, it will be the next family that's displaced from this community. I know what it's also like to really be very scared about how am I going to pay for my kids' college because I'm still paying off my own student loans.
3: The housing instability that people are facing in Harlem is due to the fact that the people in power are taking money from landlords, taking money from developers, and then turning around and telling people that they're fighting for housing. It's just not true. And so in this moment, we really have to fight back.
4: For me, as a Palestinian, to be at a rally for Democratic nominees and have free Palestine signs after years and years and years of having elected officials not even ever take Palestine seriously, go through a genocide where people didn't even speak out about Palestine, this is such a momentous moment because it's really a change in political will and political history in the United States.
0: That was Abir Kawas, DSA candidate for the New York State Senate, as well as Conrad Blackburn and Ian Huntley, DSA candidates for New York State Assembly, and Claire Valdez, the DSA candidate for Congress. New York City Mayor Zoran Mamdani has also played a key role in the races, backing the DSA's congressional candidates, as well as former city controller Brad Lander, running as a progressive challenger to Congressmember Dan Goldman here in New York City. For more on the rise of the DSA in New York and beyond, we're joined by Liza Featherstone, columnist for Jacobin, freelance journalist, author of Selling Women Short, The Landmark Battle for Workers' Rights at Walmart. Her latest column is headlined, NYC Socialists Are Trying to Expand Their Electoral Wins. So talk about the divided Democratic Party and the power of the DSA, the Democratic Socialists of America, in New York and beyond.
5: Sure. Well, in the larger scheme of things, the Democratic Party is really divided between its corporate and you know, pro-war wing, which is, you know, represented by the Democratic leadership, Chuck Schumer, Hakeem Jeffries, both of whom are New Yorkers, and its more left-wing, more grassroots base. And DSA in New York City is one of the very grassroots forces representing that base. Some of our contests, particularly the congressional contests, are really playing that out.
6: And Liza, as you well know, there have been other periods in American history where socialists have gained a local office, especially in mayoralties and city councils, hundreds during the early 1900s. That's New York City had a famous socialist Congressman Vito Marcantonio from East Harlem in the 1940s. What is different in your estimation of this because of this wave? Because capitalism always figures out a way to come back and to take back those seats.
5: Yeah. I mean, in some ways, one, it's similar, you know, in the sense that, you know, where socialists at that time, as now, were very strong at the neighborhood level and also made these bigger wins, you know, on the mayor level and congressional. And yet, as you point out, we still live in a capitalist society. That's true. But I think... I think that something, you know, something that's a little bit different now is the real crisis on the national front in terms of the Trump administration, you know, a real, really signaling that the elite just doesn't care about democracy at all. And, you know, we're facing a climate crisis and an affordability crisis. And nationwide, as well as in New York, people are really looking for something else other than these corporate Democrats. So the socialists become sort of less... possibly less of a temporary local experiment and more of a genuine alternative that a lot of people are looking to.
6: And to what degree do you think some of these local elections in New York, I'm thinking specifically of the one in Brooklyn and Queens to replace the city of Velasquez, you're dealing with a relative newcomer to New York City in the candidate for the Democratic Socialist, originally from Texas, running against a fairly liberal Democrat, certainly not a socialist, but a fairly liberal Democrat. To what degree do you see greater division being sown in the progressive camp in a race like that?
5: Yeah, absolutely right. So that's a really interesting race because, as you point out, Nydia Velasquez is the power. The power broker and congresswoman who represented that seat for so long was certainly not a centrist or corporate Democrat. In fact, she was an early backer of Julia Salazar, who was the first socialist in this current wave of socialist electeds. And she was an early supporter of a ceasefire in Gaza. Like she's certainly not... not one of the kind of Democrats that we usually go after. And she's very supportive of Antonio Reynoso, the borough president who is running for that seat right now. On the other hand, Claire Valdez is supported by Zoran Mamdani, the socialist mayor, and by
0: Nydia Velasquez supported Mamdani.
5: Yes, yes. So you know the plot thickens, and also by DSA, and also by the UAW, which the United Auto Workers, of which I am actually a member, also, If I could a little bit explain that race, the Working Families Party is a very worthy but kind of disappointing formation. They have never had much of a ground game in terms of their organizing. They're very beholden to incumbents, incumbent Democrats, and a lot of the decisions are made by nonprofit, nonprofits who don't have a particularly democratic structure in their organizations, and so it is a little bit of a it does represent a little bit of a different form of left wing power broking in which the DSA and the unions feel that they represent a more grassroots, more democratic, and I will also say, I think at stake in that election is, you know, obviously it's going to be a decent congressperson compared to the horrors that are mostly, you know, representing us in that body. You know, either Antonio Reynoso or Claire Valdez is going to be a decent congressman, a congressperson. But Claire Valdez kind of represents a vision for what many of us think electoral engagement should be. She was a member organizer in our union. You know, she was active in DSA. Well, we're like a lot of us on the left feel that our elected leaders should come out of our movements. They shouldn't just be, you know, lifelong politicians who you know, we have. Who our relationship is that we sit down every 4 years and have an endorsement meeting with them.
0: You have both the focus on local issues with the DSA, but also the issue of Palestine. In this last 30 seconds, if you can talk about that being an engine of change in these elections in 2026.
5: Absolutely. In another race in Harlem, Daria Lisa Avila Chevalier is challenging Adriano Espaillat, longtime Democrat in that seat, in that congressional seat. Daria Lisa was a student organizer, Students for Palestine organizer, and she was also a field lead for Zohran Mamdani's campaign. And that race, nobody really expected that she was going to topple Adriano Espaillat or get as close as she has, but it's really going to be much closer than expected, and she might even win. And the reason is Palestine. People are absolutely disgusted with the U.S. relationship with Israel, absolutely appalled by the killing that we've seen and the feeling that our tax dollars are going towards that. As Democracy Now! Viewers have been seeing all day the violence in that region, and it's just, finally we have some politicians, some leaders who are willing to stand up and say that's what it is, and that they're not going to be taking money from AIPAC, the Israel interest group, and I think that's the same. We have the same dynamic in the Claire Valdez race, even though Antonio Reynoso is probably not getting much money from AIPAC or any money at all. He's not really like an Israel asset, but Claire is a real fighter on the Palestine issue and has the most anti-imperialist platform of any congressional candidate ever.
0: Liza Featherstone, we want to thank you for being with us, columnist for Jacobin. We'll link to your piece, NYC Socialists Are Trying to Expand Their Electoral Wins. Special thanks to our Democracy Now! Fellows, Amba Gergarian and Diego Ramos. Coming up, MAGA Inc., a guide to Trump's world of crypto czars, tech titans, and prison profiteers. Back in 20 seconds.

0: Sim Kaine performing in our Democracy Now! Studio. This is Democracy Now!, democracynow.org. I'm Amy Goodman with Juan Gonzalez. We end today's show looking at MAGA Inc., the name of a new report by CorpWatch, looking at what it calls Trump's world of crypto czars, tech titans, and prison profiteers. The report examines how many of President Trump's allies are profiting from his second presidency. We go now to London, where we're joined by Protap Chatterjee, executive director of CorpWatch. Protap, thanks so much for being with us. Tell us what you found. Describe MAGA Inc.
1: Thank you, Amy. What we've discovered, taking a deep dive into the businesses that profited from Trump, you can group many of them into these categories, the crypto czars and the tech titans and the prison profiteers. The crypto czars are companies like World Liberty Financial, which is actually a Trump family venture between his sons and the sons of Steve Witkoff. And what they're doing is they're cashing in on the cryptocurrency boom, together with companies like Tether. And what they do is they sell stable coins and decentralized finance. So these are schemes by which you can move money anonymously around the world, something that drug dealers, gun manufacturers or gun dealers and criminals love. This is the sort of business that is now benefiting the Trump family. So this is the first aspect. He himself and his family have basically taken a cut of those proceeds and literally doubled his fortune from probably $3 billion to about $6 billion purely by taking a cut out of these proceeds. The second group of people we're looking at are the tech titans. So these are the open AI companies like OpenAI and companies like Oracle that are running vast databases. And they have been, their data is being used by companies like Palantir. And so Trump, the day after he was elected, brought Larry Ellison and Sam Altman of OpenAI to the White House. And he said that he would be helping them get energy for these data centers. And one of the key things that you need for a data center is an uninterrupted supply of power. So this means that he has is giving contracts to people like Kelsey Warren, who runs energy transfer pipelines, and they are supplying gas to data centers in Texas, in places like Abilene in central Texas, in Amarillo, San Antonio. And this is extremely profitable, but it also has a huge impact on local groundwater supplies. We're talking a quarter trillion worth of gallons of water being used by data centers across the country, and it's going to double. So this is a huge, huge problem. But not only that, the data that they're using in vacuum up is going to companies like Palantir, another big Trump supporter. And Palantir is using this data to help ICE round up people throughout the country and to provide to the Pentagon to use for things like Project Maven to target people in wars in countries like Iran. In fact, the Menab strike, the girls' school that was hit early on in Operation Epic Fury, was a result of Palantir's data data analysis. So this is a huge problem because these companies, these profiteers, are supporting Trump and now they're reaping the benefits. But perhaps the biggest amount of money has come from gone to the prison profiteers. So companies like Geo Group and Core Civic in New York. Geo Group, which runs the Delaney detention center in New Jersey, Core Civic, which runs huge detention centers in places like Leavenworth, Kansas, and in California, California City in California. So they, particularly a company called CSI Aviation, that has, it's an air broker company. They essentially operate airlines to deport people from the United States to countries like Brazil and the Honduras. They shackle prisoners and they deport them. And they literally are the biggest beneficiary of new federal contracts. So these are some of the people. The CEO of CSI is a man by the name of Alan Way, another big fundraiser for Trump. So these are the people that we think are profiting the most out of MAGA, the business of deportation, the business of gathering data and analyzing for and also the crypto scams by which people's money is being transferred anonymously and profit is being made by the Trump family themselves.
2: Pranab, I wanted to ask you, some folks are missing from this analysis. First of all, in the tech titans, would you also include companies like Amazon and Musk's empire of Tesla and SpaceX as well? And also all of these different divisions, as you describe it, of Trump's of MAGA Incorporated, depend on finance capital. Don't they also depend or are underwritten largely by private equity firms like Blackstone and Apollo, KKR, Carlyle Group?
0: And Prathap, you have 30 seconds.
1: Yes. Well, the biggest profiteer out of this, the banking companies, are really Cantor Fitzgerald, run by the sons of Howard Lutnick, the U.S. Secretary of Commerce. And they have made literally a killing in providing money for the data centers and also for crypto companies like Tether and World Liberty Financial. These are the people that have made the most money out of it. Of course, companies like Amazon also provide the data, the cloud support for immigration OS.
0: We're going to have to end it there, but we're going to continue in a post-show and post online at democracynow.org. Prathap Chatterjee, Executive Director of CorpWatch, will link to your new report, MAGA Inc., A Guide to Trump's World of Crypto Czars, Tech Titans, and Prison Profiteers. I'll be tonight at the IFC for the final screening.

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26: Hello and welcome to the better weather for Tuesday, June 23rd. Local early morning temperatures range from 59 degrees in Medusa to 62 in Copaic. Regional average soil temperature is 63 degrees. Pollen levels today will be low. As we move into summer, grasses will take over the pollen production from the trees. Air quality today will be good. Today starts out a bit rainy, should clear out by noon. We get a high of 73 at 5 p.m. Overnight temperatures dip to 56 degrees. Then tomorrow is looking pretty sunny with a high of 79 that will linger for a couple of hours in the afternoon. Overnight temperatures get down to 58 degrees. Then Thursday is looking rainy again, especially in the afternoon. We get a high of 81 at 4 p.m. Friday, that rain continues and we see a high of 82. Today's tide schedule is low tide at 5:10 a.m., high tide at 10:40 a.m., low tide again at 5:25 p.m., then high tide once again at 11:29 p.m. Today's river temperature will be 72 degrees and the tide strength is average. Sunset today will be at 8:21 p.m., sunrise tomorrow will be at 5:16 a.m. Looking way up, we see X-class flare chances are at 5%. Plasma winds will be slow at 329 kilometers per second with a thin density of 1 proton per cubic centimeter. Radio propagation conditions are currently pretty good with a level 1 noise floor. There are no chances of aurora this evening. The current sunspot number is 81. 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
24: 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Did you know that the Wavefarm has an art park that is home to a dozen media art installations in the hamlet of Akron, New York? For the next hour, we're going to go on a sonic tour of the park and listen live to the installations. Let's go. First up is Pond Station by Zach Pop. We'll hear transmissions from inside of a pond here at Wavefarm.

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A small AI sings a generative composition when the sun is shining at Wave Farm.

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SoundCamp's test site of Acoustic Commons 1 is a live open mic near a small waterfall. Let's have a listen.

In-person visitors will encounter underground codes by Yvette Janine Jackson next on the tour. Here comes the Here Goes Radio Telescope by Heidi Nielsen and R. Dove. This is an auto-imagining of real-time space weather data from the NOAA satellite, GOES-19.

when you visit the Art Park in person, walk through Type A's barrier, a concrete sculpture that is in the shape of a waveform of an utterance of SOS. Back at Wave Farm Study Center is Quintron's Weather Warlock, a live stream of an analog drone synthesizer played by the weather. That's right, the weather is playing a synthesizer here at Wave Farm.

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Corey McCaslin here to finish that year with a few more forgotten hits plus live performances. We'll also have sets for Supergirl and House of the Dragon. Speaking of which, stay tuned to the end for the biggest mea culpa your host has had to make since Game of Thrones as we get into the mess that is Doctor Who for the last time for a good while. Now for some geek speak. As Obsession continues shattering all-time records and making Grogu and Disney shareholders cry, The Hollywood Reporter broke director Curry Barker has signed an eight-figure deal with Universal and Blumhouse for an original horror film that will be his third after the upcoming Anything But Ghost. And yes, the expected response from Hollywood to the success of this and Backrooms has come, with reports they're scrolling through Reddit for movie ideas. So coming soon, am I the blank the movie, or more likely Jeff the Killer? After script issues scuttled a 2023 film in start, Jordan Peele's fourth film is finally set. Puck News reporting that the script has been decided on, and casting and filming announcements should come within months. Co-DCU head Peter Safran confirmed during a press stop in Brazil that the Jimmy Olsen Show will begin filming this year. Sidestepping slightly, Comic Book Movies discovered a listing on the Writers Guild website that it'll be titled American Villain. Back to Safran, he described it as a mock true crime series and accidentally confirmed Flash arch villain Gorilla Grodd is the main antagonist. Sebastian Stan may not be flipping a coin in the Batman Part 2 after all, and instead be engaged in some twisted self-harm. The N. Snyder claims that Brian Tyree Henry is actually the doomed DA, and the former Congressman Barnes is Victor Zsasz, a vicious serial killer who carves tallies of his victims on himself and played a small role in Batman Begins. Our first set celebrates the Maiden of Might's return to the big screen, hopefully more successful than her last flight. We'll start with Sebastian Baum's epic remix of Blondie's Call Me.

crowds that say

That was Outsider rapper and friend of my old second show, Rock and Roll Martians, B-Money with Man of Steel Superman rap. Prior to that was Donovan Super Lungs, My Super Girl, and the set began with Sebastian Baum's epification of Call Me by Blondie. George Miller's final ride through the wastelands may happen after all. Puck News is claiming that after Warner's passed on further Mad Max installments following the underperformance of Furiosa, the Aussie legend is in discussions with other studios and streamers for his exit plan for the franchise. This would reportedly be a sixth film followed by a TV series, after which he'd sell the franchise to the highest bidder, with Amazon, Sony, and Universal all interested. Meanwhile, former Furiosa and future creepy Atreides sister Anya Taylor-Joy is headed to Middle-earth. Variety reported she'll play Saren, a cinder elf of the woodland realm, and advisor to Lee Pace's King Thorondel. Pardon all my mispronunciation of Tolkien. Somehow, The Grinch returned. Via THR, Universal and Imagine Entertainment announced development has begun on a sequel to 2000's live-action How the Grinch Stole Christmas, with Jim Carrey and Ron Howard returning. Because Grinch sequels always go well. Oh, and to any millennials and younger screaming in its defense, I didn't hate the first movie, even if I was far from enamored with it, and it was quickly and better in retrospect compared to Cat in the Hat. Like its transatlantic cousin, Star Trek is entering an uncertain period, even with three more seasons of TV in the can. But video game-wise, it's warping ahead. First, later this year, we'll see the release of Outpost Unknown, a colony-building sim set during Strange New Worlds. Next year sees the franchise go survival horror with Shadow Frontier from Silent Hill 2 Remake and Blair Witch developer Blooper Team, starring Michelle Forbes as Ro Lauren, crash onto and having to survive on a hostile planet taken over by a strange consciousness. We'll head into the second half with our first one-hitter set of the day, starting with Renee by The Lost Boys. Yeah.

Our next guests are a groundbreaking, talented, and undeniably perverse band from Texas. They have a new hit CD, a bona fide hit, ladies and gentlemen. It's called Electric Larry Land. Please welcome, making their network TV debut, Butthole Surfers. Kids!

Texas are racist. They were all in love with dying. They were doing it in Texas. Tommy played piano like a kid out in the rain. Then he lost his leg in Dallas. He was dancing with the train. They're all in love with dying. They were drinking from a fountain that was pouring like an avalanche coming down the mountain.

Forgotten Geek presents One Hitters 1996, Volume 3 on WGXC continues. That set began with The Lost Boys, Renee, which peaked on the Billboard Top 40 at number 33 on May 4th. That was followed by a live on Letterman performance of Pepper.

by Butthole Surfers, the legendary cult band's one trip into the mainstream top 40, Dancing with the Train, to number 26 on July 27th. This next set begins with Mother Mother by Tracy Bonham.

That was Everything Falls Apart by Dog's Eye View, which peaked on the Billboard Top 40 at number 14 on June 1st, 1996. For that was Mother Mother by Tracy Bonham, reassuring and pleading to number 32 on June 15th. Our last set of one-hitters from the year Aliens renovated the White House better than the current occupant starts with the alternative radio version of Jan Arden's Insensitive.

That set began with the alternative radio version of Insensitive by Jan Arden, which peaked at number 12 on June 1st, 1996's Billboard Top 40. We then heard the Pub Choir's a cappella rendition of I Love You Always Forever, the Donna Lewis original making it all the way to number 2 on August 24th. Today's final full set returns us to Westeros and the next phase in their first civil war before the just premiered House of the Dragon Season 3. We start off with Manleaf's mix of the Targaryen theme.

0: What's so civil about war anyway? Had to say it. Our House of the Dragon set started with Manleigh's version of the Targaryen theme and was followed by Frankie's mournful instrumental take on Guns N' Roses' Civil War. And now, we start off the Doctor Who soft cancellation post-mortem with a word from Frank Drebin.
1: All right, move on! Nothing to see here! Please disperse! Nothing to see here! Please!
0: Literally the day my Doctor Who update on our last installment broadcast, the worst rumors began to bear fruit as the BBC teased an announcement for the next day, with leakers quickly saying it wasn't good news. The next day, the BBC announced the cancellation of the Christmas special and a parting of the ways, with Russell T. Davis and Bad Wolf, continuing that rather than a special bridging the gap, they're investing in a long-term future and putting it out for competitive tender, i.e. outside bids. Not selling it, that's not how that works. Yet more on fan response to come. Consensus analysis and rumors is they realize it needs a break and a special could further damage the long-term future. So, over the rest of this breakdown, in addition to posterior covering, I will be huffing copium, explaining why this isn't as apocalyptic as it seems. And this is likely the last time for a while you dear listeners will have to endure such a rant for, best case scenario several years to come. Of course, that just means when it does come back. My spin job on the last show's report. Look, I never said Rich Johnson was perfect, no source is. Just he'd been right before but pointed out issues with his report and, okay, yeah, there's a reason I recalled my denial over the Throne Season 8 debacle at the start of the show. Apologies, sometimes you bet on the wrong Arthur the Horse because you're high on copium. Also, this is him because he tried to double down on this in the aftermath, reiterating his claims they've secretly filmed the special, and Doctor Who magazine editor Thomas Spilberry took him down as part of his reveals regarding what's going on behind the scenes that led to this. On to the he said, Spilsbury says Piper only ever agrees to the cameo out of friendship, kinda explains her line reading, and she had no intent to do more. Davis' statement that there was claims that there was never a finished script, and the Piper cliffhanger was basically a Hail Mary pass that is speculated it was an attempt to get Disney Plus to renew. He says no new actors for the lead role were ever approached. Returning to more solid news and analysis, Dateline claims it's off till 2028 at least, adding that the BBC knew the, quote, creative surgery, unquote, required to fix the show will take years and, quote, sticking plaster of a festive special, unquote, over it wouldn't help, let alone the many logistical and scheduling issues to get a special made by Christmas. As this is only just now unfolding, there's nothing solid on potential bidders, but they will come even if it takes a while. Show was arguably more damaged in 1990, and there were immediate separate offers from former producers Verity Lambert and Derek Sherwin, and within 3 years, the deal was made with Universal that led to the TV movie. Let's just hope it doesn't repeat like that in terms of length and outcome. One potential bidder of note is BBC Studios. They can actually put in their own bid, which has already happened with another show they put out the tender, long-running medical drama Casualty. Deadline, to their rare credit, hit back on the reception of taking over the show as a poison chalice, while some anonymous showrunners they talked to rightly pointed out issues with working on IP versus original projects and the creative drain the show can be. Some also said it's still enticing despite the issues, and the show and character are too big now to stay gone forever. I repeat expanding myself that not only will always be some actor who's hungry and good enough to take the role, hopefully for 3 or more years, I'll love the Gotwa, but also showrunners and writers. Since we're here, some ideas and observations on return the show to glory, or at least sustainability. It's been pointed out the audience has fragmented. Making a more broad appealing show in 2005 was the best path. Maybe now it's better to find a niche that will be passionate and invested in the universe again. That CBeebies preschool show is still happening, and for criticisms of it, War Between the Land and the Sea got better ratings than the last season of Who. Though some think promoting it as its own thing and not a spinoff may have helped bring in viewers burned, bored, or indifferent to the parent show. The last golden age of the show was in part because it had 2 spinoffs, Torchwood and Sarah Jane Adventures, aimed at specific audiences, adult and children, and they gained their own following separate from and sometimes being a gateway to Who. Regarding budget, Peak TV is done, The age of huge budget streaming is fading, so don't be afraid of going quote-unquote lower budget. Any prospective showrunners who aren't pitching a total reboot still don't think we're to that point, but we'll see. They just need to do their own thing, let the expanded universe deal with any continuity hiccups, including whatever the heck happened at the end of the last episode. Oh, speaking of, drop the showrunner model already. Even a small writer's room or move back to the producer and script editor model of the first series could be a major step up both in the quality of the show and acquiring and retaining creative talent. On the fan response, yeah, there's some bad shades of Star Wars and Snyder cult behavior, petitions, harassment, even the imbecilic idea of suing the BBC. So here's Michael Jordan with my final statement on that.
2: Stop it. Get some help.
0: As for my own opinions on Mr. Davis's legacy, I will not say betray because that's a word that should be reserved for people you actually know and institutions that have a direct impact on your life. I do need to get off my chest his recent approach, as it seems like he decided he didn't need to handle deeper lore like he did the first time in a way that wouldn't alienate new and casual viewers. Here's a dialect and what one can do. Here's a lady used to travel the Doctor. Think of her as Rose's potential future. Here's his psychopathic childhood friend and rare equal. Nope, RTD got into his head that with iPlayer, etc., anyone could watch Pyramids of Mars, Mark of the Rani, the Three Doctors, so he didn't need to and could play off more convoluted, deeper lore. Just because they can doesn't mean they will. I'm not mad. I sure as heck don't hate him because I'm not parasocial. This doesn't tarnish the original four seasons and what he overall accomplished, but I am disappointed. And that's where we are. The Doctor's stuck in some weird continuity snarl and headed back into the wilderness. In the meantime, there's over 40 mostly intact seasons to revisit, and so much expanded universe stuff to catch up on to fill the void. And yes, it probably is time to rest, but not for too long. We'll be back in 3 Tuesdays with the first installment of One Hitters 1997, which also gets us back to the 90s with those Merry Mutants next season of X-Men 97. Thanks for listening. Stay safe as we go off the instrumental version of the Time Lords, aka the KLF's Doctor and the TARDIS. But first, the words that close out the first run of Doctor Who and the beginning of the original Wilderness Years, Sylvester McCoy's final speech from Survival.
3: There are worlds out there where the sky's burning, where the seas asleep and the rivers dream. People made of smoke and cities made of song. Some of there's danger, some of there's injustice, and somewhere else the tea's getting cold. Come on, Ace. We've got work to do.

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Adriana Moreira, that is Parambela Nação, one of several new releases we've got for you in this edition of Bossa Brazil 131, her 2026 release called Roda. Thanks for checking in and having started as such. Here's an additional couple of newly released tracks to start our first full set, starting with Moreno de Jesus. This is Bossa Brazil.

From the mid-70s, you might call it progressive folk rock or some such combination, and that is Jacques Morlenbaum on the cello with Abaca du Sol. The track Ubanquechi, The Banquet, comes from their 1976 Durant Yu Verão, During the Summer. Before them, from 2008, Ricardo Duna gave us Mulata Alemán, German Mulata. He did that on his 2008 Madame qui Samba. The first half of the set brought us two new releases as of April 2026, the latter Ate César o Pranto from Elisa Terra, and we started with Hemador de Todos as Mares, that is, Marinho de Jesus. And we will get back to some more new stuff shortly. Right now we're in the midst of Mia Doi Todd on Bossa Brazil.

Vasa Brazil ventures into the mystic with Maria Bethânia. Yaya Masemba is from her 2003 Brasileirinho. Then we heard some simple straight bossa nova from a guy called Peri and his guitar, Samba Passarinho, from his album of the same name, that's 2005. João Bosco gave us his version of Noel Rosa's Um Gago Apaixonado, A Stutterer in Love, 1995 from his Dá Licença, Meu Senhor, and the set began with Mia Doitad's Menina Amanhã da Manhã from her 2014 Floresta on her own City Zen label. We do this show weekly, sometimes very weekly. If you'd like to contact us to see a playlist or whatever, email us at brazilnut2929@gmail.com. Another new-ish release, this from 2025 by Ima. That's not Ima Sumac. This is Yasmin Mamadio from São Paulo, working under the single name Ima. This one's just called 2001, and from here we'll branch out both temporally and geographically, because this is Bossa Brazil.

That is Tigana Santana of Salvador Bahia. He's a professor who holds a doctorate in translation studies. He's singing there in the Kikongo language from Central Africa. Nkongo Ya Tukula, the Hunter of Tukula, originally released on the Swedish Ajabu label and recently collected on a Putumayo compilation called Lotus Lounge. Before that, we heard some vintage choro from Jacques de Bandolin, Dosa de Coco from the 1966 LP Asanyadu, on the RCA label, actually on the RCA Camden label, which maybe deserves its own commentary. There was Quarteto in C back there. We haven't heard from them for a while. Sapatu from their self-titled 1972 LP. And we began the set with the singer Ima, a 2025 single called 2001. From the year after 2001, Bossa Brazil slides into music from the Bom Sucesso Samba Club, which comes in sounding like this.

Oh.

There's music from Toku, and if the singer sounded familiar, it's Rosalia de Souza from a 2007 Italian release called A Bassa Rosa de Sonia, and that was Bon Motivo. And that came out of CLADs from the Bon Successo Samba Clubi, their self-titled record from 2002. Bossa Brazil is curated, prelated, and pixelated by Roger Collins at the studio of The Forest Primeval in Carolina do Norte. Please support your local carrier. We'll spend our remaining minutes with Virginia Rodriguez. Enjoy, and until our next Bossa Brazil, namaste, aloha, ciao, pessoal.

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6: Hello and welcome to the better weather for Tuesday, June 23rd. Local early morning temperatures range from 59 degrees in Medusa to 62 in Copaic. Regional average soil temperature is 63 degrees. Pollen levels today will be low. As we move into summer, grasses will take over the pollen production from the trees. Air quality today will be good. Today starts out a bit rainy, should clear out by noon. We get a high of 73 at 5 p.m. Overnight temperatures dip to 56 degrees. Then tomorrow is looking pretty sunny with a high of 79 that will linger for a couple of hours in the afternoon. Overnight temperatures get down to 58 degrees. Then Thursday is looking rainy again, especially in the afternoon. We get a high of 81 at 4 p.m. Friday, that rain continues and we see a high of 82. Today's tide schedule is low tide at 5:10 a.m., high tide at 10:40 a.m., low tide again at 5:25 p.m., then high tide once again at 11:29 p.m. Today's river temperature will be 72 degrees and the tide strength is average. Sunset today will be at 8:21 p.m., sunrise tomorrow will be at 5:16 a.m. Looking way up, we see X-class flare chances are at 5%. Plasma winds will be slow at 329 kilometers per second with a thin density of 1 proton per cubic centimeter. Radio propagation conditions are currently pretty good with a level 1 noise floor. There are no chances of aurora this evening. The current sunspot number is 81. And this has been The Better Weather, brought to you by the Catskill Makers Syndicate.
7: The Public News Service Tuesday afternoon update. I'm Mike Clifford. President Donald Trump says Iran has fully and completely agreed to nuclear inspections long into the future. That after Tehran denied making the concession as part of talks on a permanent end of the war between the two countries. NBC notes the discrepancy over what has been agreed emerged after President J.D. Vance echoed the positive assessment of mediators following the first round of high-level negotiations in Switzerland. Meantime, a Muslim leader from Milwaukee, Wisconsin, is back at home after spending nearly 3 months in immigration detention at the Clay County Jail in Brazil, Indiana. Our Joe Yanuri has more.
8: Salah Sarsour, president of the Islamic Society of Milwaukee, was released by a federal judge. It came days after about 150 people gathered outside the jail for an interfaith vigil organized by Jewish, Muslim, and Christian supporters. Makla Bird, a Jewish community member who helped organize the event, said supporters were thrilled to see Sarsour reunited with his family.
9: We're absolutely thrilled that Salah is home with his family. His health was rapidly deteriorating. We also know that he was being detained for unjust reasons, and he shouldn't have been in there in the first place.
8: Federal officials argued Sarsour's detention was lawful, but a federal judge ruled he should be released while his case moves forward.
7: And a federal judge says historical and science-based displays removed from America's national parks and monuments must be restored by the 4th of July.
10: A coalition of conservationists filed a lawsuit after nearly 60 items, including signage about climate change and Wabanaki history in Maine's Acadia National Park, were deemed as improper partisan ideology by the Trump administration and taken down. Bill Wade is the executive director of the Association of National Park Rangers, one of the plaintiffs in the case. He says park employees consider education a large part of their job.
11: One of their primary responsibilities is to serve the visitor, and that includes giving them accurate information, even about things that sometimes we're not very proud of.
10: The Trump administration must also give the court a weekly update on the restoration process. The National Park Service and Interior Department have filed an appeal. I'm Catherine Carley.
7: And since the start of President Trump's second term, the White House and Congress have been overhauling federal student financial aid, with key changes taking effect July 1st. Oregon student loan ombuds Lane Thompson warns most will face higher monthly bills and says people need to know their options now.
12: Go and read about what different plans are available, which ones are going to be becoming available, which are going away, because it's a lot of information and it's going to be slightly different for each person.
7: A federal court struck down the SAVE program, a Biden-era policy capping undergraduate loan payments at 5% of disposable income. The change means 7.5 million borrowers need to switch to new plans. This is Public News Service. Last fall, recent college grad unemployment hit a five-year high. While employment among youth adults in jobs most exposed to artificial intelligence dipped,
13: research shows jobs most likely to be replaced by AI over the next decade include customer service, accounting, and software development. Noah Hurd is an aspiring software engineer that just graduated from the University of Washington, Tacoma. He says despite the recent wave of layoffs in his field, he is optimistic that employers are seeing the drawbacks that come from reliance on AI.
14: We are seeing instances where it's being introduced into new fields where it could really change workflows. Regardless, it's here to stay. I have to figure out how to make use of it to be a better developer, to be a better engineer.
13: Labor experts say AI hasn't replaced much entry-level or white-collar work yet, even as it adds more uncertainty to an already tight job market. But young workers could be hit hardest. I'm Isabel Charlet.
7: Next, heart disease is the leading cause of death in both Missouri and the nation, claiming more than 15,000 lives in the Show Me State each year.
15: New research suggests rising rates of high blood pressure, obesity, and diabetes among women could drive even more heart attacks, strokes, and heart failure in the decades ahead. Dr. Karen Joint Maddox, a cardiologist at the Washington University School of Medicine in St. Louis, says the most common risk factor for heart disease is high blood pressure.
16: The tricky thing about high blood pressure is that you can't feel it. So oftentimes people will have high blood pressure for years before it's ever found. That's slightly less true in women because women are more likely to go to the doctor for other reasons.
15: She stresses that many heart attacks and strokes can be prevented through regular screenings, early treatment of conditions such as high blood pressure, diabetes, and obesity, and developing healthy habits like eating well and staying active. Crystal Blair reporting.
7: Finally, a proposal to explore for rare earth minerals in Montana's Bitterroot Valley is igniting fierce opposition, and opponents want the Trump administration to stop fast-tracking it.
17: The Sheep Creek Mine would sit within the headwaters of the West Fork of the Bitterroot River in southwestern Montana. Critics say that's the worst possible location, and the environmental damage would affect everything downstream. Alex Ocanias is with the Bitterroot Water Partnership.
18: Water brings people together in the Bitterroot Valley. A river runs through it, through our valley, and our cornerstone economies rely on clean and abundant water.
17: The project is on the Fast 41 list, which fast-tracks the permitting process for infrastructure projects the federal government deems critical. I'm Laura Hatch, reporting.
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Hey everybody, welcome to Overlooked. I'm Rob Saffer, coming to you live from Overlook Mountain here in Woodstock, New York. Today is June 23rd, 2026, and I'm really excited to bring some new music to you. You know, on Overlooked, I try to bring a lot of new music to your ears, but this is really, really new music. It's music composed by Bard Conservation of Music students, and this is the third year we're doing this show, third year in a row. And before I explain what we're going to do, I just want to give a big thanks to Bard College's Conservatory of Music's Joan Tower, great composer, great educator, Mark Mankus, who runs things over there and has helped me compile these shows, and to James Chow, who is helping put some of the music files together for us. So thanks to them, because without them, this wouldn't be possible. And let me tell you what we are doing today. We're going to be listening to recordings by young composers, in some cases performed by professional musicians, in other cases performed by Bard student musicians. Many of these pieces are going to be the earliest works and or first performances of these young composers. And they were taught by some of Bard Music Program's really esteemed faculty, including Joan Tower and Sarah Hennies, Angelica Sanchez, Missy Mazzoli, Jesse Montgomery, Erica Lindsay, George Sonatakis, Kyle Gann, and Matt Sargent, among others. And a special focus of this program, a special segment of this program, will feature compositions from a concert by Jinyan Lee's students. And this is from the U.S. Music China Institute at Bard. And some of these compositions will even feature traditional Chinese instruments. So I'm really excited to present those to you as well. And for many of these young composers, I think we have 17 of them today. This will be probably the first time their music is being broadcast on radio. And that's pretty exciting. And we're going to listen to everything in the order in which they were performed. So we're going to be going through sort of music that was performed at three separate concerts. And the first concert was from November 23rd, last year, 2025. So let's get started with that. And we're going to listen to A Tribal Festival by Rita Rubling Liu. So keep it tuned to 90.7 FM, WJXC, ICRA, and WJXC.org on the internet.

Okay, we are back, and you're listening to WGXC, ACRA 90.7 FM, radio for open ears, and on the internet, WGXC.org. And today on Overlooked, we're listening to the music of young composers from the Bard music program. And let me tell you what we just heard. That was called No Time by young composer Eli Winograd, who's in the Bard music program. And let me tell you, and before that, okay, and I'll tell you who played these in a little bit. Before that, we heard The Cuttlefish by Sebastian Ford, which featured cello and piano, and Sebastian's also in the music program. And we started it off with music by a freshman, of all things, Rita Rubing Liu. Her piece was called The Tribal Festival. And these were all performed at the Bard Da Capo concert on November 23rd, 2025. And this is where professional musicians play student composers' music. And we heard from Curtis McCumber on violin and Chris Gross on cello, Roberta Michael on flute, Marianne Gaithfeldt on clarinet, Molly Mikorski on piano, and Nathaniel Valsania on percussion. And they play this music beautifully, and the music is beautiful. It's amazing that such young musicians can play such seasoned or compose such seasoned pieces. So let's get back, because we got lots more to listen to. We're going to hear a couple more, three more, let's say, from the Bard Da Capo concert, and then I'll get back to you in a few minutes. So keep it tuned to 90.7 FM.

Okay, we're back. That was Sketchbook by Nate Paget, who's a junior in the Bard music program. And before that, we heard a bass clarinet solo composed by Anna Schenken, who's also in the music program. And we started it off with a violin sonata number one, The Light, by Santiago Mieres, who's a senior. And all of those were played by at the Bard Da Capo concert on November 23rd, 2025, and played by the Da Capo players, professional musicians. And we're going to change direction now. We're going to listen to some music composed at, let me see which piece this was. Yes, got it. Sorry, I'm a little disorganized. This next set of music is going to be from Jinyan Lee's composition class. Again, as I mentioned earlier, this is part of the Bard Conservatory of Music's U.S.-China Music Institute. This was founded in 2017, and it's in partnership with the Central Conservancy of Music in Beijing, and it brings together Western and Chinese musicians, composers, as well as instruments. And we're going to hear all of that in this next segment. So keep it tuned to 90.7 FM WJXC, ICRA.

That is called Dialectics for Tenor Trombone and Piano. And that is by Christina Engleba. She's a senior at the Bard College Conservatory of Music. And before that, we heard Paravani for French horn and Sheng. And if you don't know, the Sheng is a Chinese, traditional Chinese mouth harp. And that was written by Ameya Natarajan, who's also a senior in the Bard Music program, or Bard Music Conservatory of Music, I should say. I think they're different. I'm not sure of the distinction between the music program and the Conservatory of Music, but for our purposes, they're all the same. They're all wonderful, and they're all new young composers, and that's what we're doing today on Overlooked, listening to young composers from Bard College. Most of them are undergrads. A few are in the graduate program, and at the end of the show, we'll hear a couple by Bard alumni. That's what we're doing today. And let's see. I should just, a little public service announcement. If you live in New York State, today is election day, primary election day. If you're a registered Democrat or registered Republican, you can vote in primaries. And as some of you may know, increasingly primaries are becoming more important or as important as a general election because many races are not contested any longer. So voting in the primaries matters more than it ever has. So please vote today if you haven't already. Polls in New York State are open until 9 p.m. and they're all over the place. So no excuse not to vote unless you're not registered in either of the two main parties, in which case you have a very good excuse not to vote. Anyway, keep it tuned to 90.7 FM. WGXC Acra, and let's get back to the music with some more music from this Bard concert from December 14th, 2025. Again, this is Jinyan Lee's composition class from the Bard Conservatory and the U.S. China Music Institute. So keep it tuned to 90.7 FM.

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This show is called Overlooked, and it is now 111 Overlook Mountain Time, and actually 112 Overlook Mountain Time. And today on Overlooked, we're listening to music from young composers from the Bard Conservatory of Music and the Bard, in this case, the Bard U.S. China Music Institute. And let me tell you what we just heard. That was called Light of Yesterday for Dizzy and Cello. And a Dizzy is a Chinese bamboo flute. And that was composed by Minghu Miahu. And I'm sorry if I'm mispronouncing these. And who is in the master's program for the U.S.-China Music Institute. And before that, we heard a piece called Cobblestone for... Let me get it. Cobblestone for Sheng. Again, the Sheng is the traditional Chinese mouth organ, and that was composed by Hengjian Zhang, who's also in the master's program at the Bard U.S.-China Music Institute. And again, those were all from the December 14th, 2025 concert at Bard College. But let's keep going with more from Jinyan Lee's composition class. So keep it tuned to 90.7 FM. 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

Okay, we are back, and you're listening to WGXC Acre at 90.7 FM, and we're listening to the music of young composers from Bard College today on Overlooked, and that was composer Zheng Zhu. The piece was called Reborn from the Ashes for Violin, and again, that was performed at the December 14th, 2025 concert, U.S.-China Music Institute concert. And before that, we heard Whisper of the Seven Strings for Guqin. And the Guqin is a seven string, like a zither, I believe. And that was composed by Kuizi An, who again is a senior in the U.S.-China Music Institute program. And I should say Zheng Zhu is a junior in that program as well. And before that, we heard a tune called, let me get it right, Longing for the Wind for viola and Kongju. And the Kongju is a harp-like instrument, and again, a traditional Chinese instrument. And that was composed by Moshan Chen, who's a junior in the U.S. China Music Institute program. And again, that was performed on December 14th, 2025 at Bard College. And I think that is everything from the U.S.-China Music Institute. We heard a lot, and we got to hear a bunch of traditional Chinese instruments blended with traditional Western instruments. So that was great. But we're going to turn a corner now, and we're going to listen to music by some alumni of the Bard Conservatory of Music. First, let's listen to a piano piece by Samuel Mutter, who composed this in 2021. And it's called Burn Melt. So keep it tuned to 90.7 FM.

That is called Puppet Dance from Surrealist Etudes, and that is by composer Daniel Zlotkin, who graduated in 2016 from Bard Conservatory of Music, and that was composed in 2022 for violin, cello, piano, trio. Beautiful piece of music. Again, that was from a concert called Bard Music Alive, and that was curated by composer Joan Tower, and she put together a beautiful concert of Bard alumni. And again, mostly what we wanted to do today was focus on the younger students, but it's really nice to hear how these alumni have progressed, because I do remember playing the person we heard before, Steve Bonacci. We heard a tune called Mobiles 1 and 2 from 2024 through 2026 for piano, and I believe we heard his music on this show last year or maybe the year before. So it's nice to see how people evolve. And we started off with Burn Melt, a 2021 composition by Samuel Mutter, who we've also heard on this program before. I'm not sure when he graduated, I think last year. And all these were from the Bard Music Alive concert from April 12th, 2026, curated by Joan Tower. And speaking of Joan, I just want to say thanks again to Joan Tower for supporting this project on radio, and to Mark Mankus and James Chow for making it happen. So thank you very much. And before we get to the last and final piece, just a couple more announcements. Again, today, if you're in New York State, today is Election Day, so please vote. Primaries really matter more than ever. So if you're registered Democrat or registered Republican, please vote. Polls are open until 9 p.m. today. And let's see, 2 o'clock on WGXC, we have the experimental composers. I think it's Charlemagne Palestine who they're focusing on. And 3 o'clock, Radio Roaming. 4 o'clock, The Afternoon Show with Randall Martin. 6 o'clock, Hudson Mohawk Magazine. 7 o'clock, Dim the Lights with Jenny and Amanda, our movie review show. 8 o'clock, Mostly Singles. And 10 o'clock, Battlefield Earth. So keep it tuned to 90.7 FM. And we're going to finish out today's program with a piece called The Admirable Campaign, for violin, viola, and cello. This is by Juan Diego Mora, who I believe is a master's student who's graduating in 2027. So keep it tuned to 90.7 FM. And again, thanks to all the great young composers from Bard Conservatory of Music, and thank you to them for giving us permission to play their wonderful music on Overlook today on WGXC. 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
2: 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What a bunch of crazy Yankees up there. 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
6: In the liner notes he writes, Holy One and Holy Two were both recorded in New York City in 1967. I was reading Helmholtz and listening to a lot of ethnic world music, but I was also very immersed in the late night New York soundscape. My friend, saxophonist Bob Feldman, and I would often take long walks 2 or 3 o'clock in the morning from Battery Park at the lowest point in Manhattan to where we lived on 87th Street and Riverside Drive and absorbed the spatial sound diversity and beauty that such a big city could only express very late at night. Then other nights when I composed, I worked also at night from midnight to 7 or 8 in the morning with a mattress on the floor. I would build up a sound oscillator by oscillator and then add ever so slightly to the oscillator's input tiny increments of white noise that would gradually make the sounds thicker and thicker until they were immense sacred machines, humming like gargantuan Tibetan bees. I played them very loud, making all the room and objects in it resonate, while outside all was quiet and sleeping. I worked like a painter with a palette and a canvas, and I mixed and added and mixed and added over entire nights, mixing, adding, and then lying on the mattress and listening and fine-tuning. Finally, at a certain point, after several nights, the sonority seemed ready to record. I'd put on the tape, prepare the tape machine with the proper level as not to overload it, and I'd record the texture. Holy One and Two were done in this way. Later on, I was asked by Gus Solomons, a choreographer at New York University, to create a texture for a new dance work. He wanted to present, as he was a student of Merce Cunningham. He had the same habit of asking a composer to create a work without ever hearing it until the performance. We just agreed on how long it would be. We chose something like 70 minutes. And in 1968, I brought both Holy One and Two to the theater to decide which one to use for the dance, and found that for me, at that moment, each one was too thin, played alone for such a big open space. Finally tried the two sonorities together. They fit strangely but well, so I used them both. And after that, I played them sometimes together separately and sometimes together and sometimes separately. And so Holy One and Two became a work itself. Then in 1969, Tony Conrad asked me to make some Carillion music for his film Coming Attractions. We were seeing each other regularly for that. when the free music store of radio station WBII asked me to create a piece for an event they were preparing to broadcast live on radio. So I asked Tony, my saxophonist friend Bob Feldman, my then wife and soprano Deborah Glazer, to collaborate on a work that I would organize around an instrument that I invented at the time called an aluminium, made from pieces of aluminum siding attached with fishing wire, each a different length. Thus different pitch when you hit them, and a spanning sound as well if you hit them a special way and then they'd begin to spin. Tony played an instrument that he invented, the long string drone, that was a long string attached to a long wooden structure and amplified. Bob played the chimes and a conch. Deborah sang and played chimes, and I sang also, played the chimes and some percussion instruments that we found lying around the hall where we played. That piece became Alloy, and the sound that begins played through loudspeakers in the hall were Holy One and Holy One and Two from 1968. Okay, with that, we give you Charlemagne Palestine, Holy One and Two, and Alloy.

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3: Hello and welcome to the better weather for Tuesday, June 23rd. Local early morning temperatures range from 59 degrees in Medusa to 62 in Copake. Regional average soil temperature is 63 degrees. Pollen levels today will be low. As we move into summer, grasses will take over the pollen production from the trees. Air quality today will be good. Today starts out a bit rainy, should clear out by noon. We get a high of 73 at 5 p.m. Overnight temperatures dip to 56 degrees. Then tomorrow is looking pretty sunny with a high of 79 that will linger for a couple of hours in the afternoon. Overnight temperatures get down to 58 degrees. Then Thursday is looking rainy again, especially in the afternoon. We get a high of 81 at 4 p.m. Friday, that rain continues and we see a high of 82. Today's tide schedule is low tide at 5:10 a.m., high tide at 10:40 a.m., low tide again at 5:25 p.m., then high tide once again at 11:29 p.m. Today's river temperature will be 72 degrees and the tide strength is average. Sunset today will be at 8:21 p.m., sunrise tomorrow will be at 5:16 a.m. Looking way up, we see X-class flare chances are at 5%. Plasma winds will be slow at 329 kilometers per second with a thin density of 1 proton per cubic centimeter. Radio propagation conditions are currently pretty good with a level 1 noise floor. There are no chances of aurora this evening. The current sunspot number is 81. And this has been The Better Weather, brought to you by the Catskill Makers Syndicate.
4: The Public News Service Tuesday afternoon update. I'm Mike Clifford. President Donald Trump says Iran has fully and completely agreed to nuclear inspections long into the future. That after Tehran denied making the concession as part of talks on a permanent end of the war between the two countries. NBC notes the discrepancy over what has been agreed emerged after President J.D. Vance echoed the positive assessment of mediators following the first round of high-level negotiations in Switzerland. Meantime, a Muslim leader from Milwaukee, Wisconsin, is back at home after spending nearly 3 months in immigration detention at the Clay County Jail in Brazil, Indiana. Our Joe Yanuri has more.
5: Salah Sarsour, president of the Islamic Society of Milwaukee, was released by a federal judge. It came days after about 150 people gathered outside the jail for an interfaith vigil organized by Jewish, Muslim, and Christian supporters. Makla Bird, a Jewish community member who helped organize the event, said supporters were thrilled to see Sarsour reunited with his family.
6: We're absolutely thrilled that Salah is home with his family. His health was rapidly deteriorating. We also know that he was being detained for unjust reasons, and he shouldn't have been in there in the first place.
5: Federal officials argued Sarsour's detention was lawful, but a federal judge ruled he should be released while his case moves forward.
4: And a federal judge says historical and science-based displays removed from America's national parks and monuments must be restored
7: by the 4th of July.
8: A coalition of conservationists filed a lawsuit after nearly 60 items, including signage about climate change and Wabanaki history in Maine's Acadia National Park, were deemed as improper partisan ideology by the Trump administration and taken down. Bill Wade is the executive director of the Association of National Park Rangers, one of the plaintiffs in the case. He says park employees consider education a large part of their job.
9: One of their primary responsibilities is to serve the visitor, and that includes giving them accurate information, even about things that sometimes we're not very proud of.
8: The Trump administration must also give the court a weekly update on the restoration process. The National Park Service and Interior Department have filed an appeal. I'm Catherine Carley.
10: And since the start of President Trump's second term, the White House and Congress have been overhauling federal student financial aid with key changes taking effect July 1st. Oregon student loan ombuds Lane Thompson warns most will face higher monthly bills and says people need to know their options now.
11: Go and read about what different plans are available, which ones are going to be becoming available, which are going away, because it's a lot of information and it's going to be slightly different for each person.
10: A federal court struck down the SAVE program, a Biden-era policy capping undergraduate loan payments at 5% of disposable income. The change means 7.5 million borrowers need to switch to new plans. This is Public News Service. Last fall, recent college grad unemployment hit a five-year high. While employment among youth adults in jobs most exposed to artificial intelligence dipped,
12: research shows jobs most likely to be replaced by AI over the next decade include customer service, accounting, and software development. Noah Hurd is an aspiring software engineer that just graduated from the University of Washington, Tacoma. He says despite the recent wave of layoffs in his field, he is optimistic that employers are seeing the drawbacks that come from reliance on AI.
13: We are seeing instances where it's being introduced into new fields where it could really change workflows. Regardless, it's here to stay. I have to figure out how to make use of it to be a better developer, to be a better engineer.
12: Labor experts say AI hasn't replaced much entry-level or white-collar work yet, even as it adds more uncertainty to an already tight job market. But young workers could be hit hardest. I'm Isabel Charlet.
10: Next, heart disease is the leading cause of death in both Missouri and the nation, claiming more than 15,000 lives in the Show Me State each year.
14: New research suggests rising rates of high blood pressure, obesity, and diabetes among women could drive even more heart attacks, strokes, and heart failure in the decades ahead. Dr. Karen Joint Maddox, a cardiologist at the Washington University School of Medicine in St. Louis, says the most common risk factor for heart disease is high blood pressure.
15: The tricky thing about high blood pressure is that you can't feel it. So oftentimes people will have high blood pressure for years before it's ever found. That's slightly less true in women because women are more likely to go to the doctor for other reasons.
14: She stresses that many heart attacks and strokes can be prevented through regular screenings, early treatment of conditions such as high blood pressure, diabetes, and obesity, and developing healthy habits like eating well and staying active. Crystal Blair reporting.
10: Finally, a proposal to explore for rare earth minerals in Montana's Bitterroot Valley is igniting fierce opposition, and opponents want the Trump administration to stop fast-tracking it.
16: The Sheep Creek Mine would sit within the headwaters of the West Fork of the Bitterroot River in southwestern Montana. Critics say that's the worst possible location, and the environmental damage would affect everything downstream.

0: Hello and welcome back to the Tuesday Afternoon Radio Show with your host, Randall Martin. So glad you could tune in today and join us. Hey, we've got two different segments today from the 4 to 5 o'clock hour. We're going to talk about rural healthcare. And there's a couple of interviews that I want you to hear. And we had a local doctor that was scheduled to be on, and she's not on yet. So I'm going to play these interviews maybe first until we can get her on. This first one deals with rural health care and the shortage and some innovative solutions on how to solve that. And then we'll be right back.
1: The health care workforce shortage in America is not a new issue. The COVID-19 global pandemic shone a bright light on the gaps we face. Since February 2020, employment in healthcare is down by 524,000 jobs. Up to 16% of U.S. hospitals have been reporting critical staffing shortages since October of 2021. The physician shortage is also growing. In the next decade, 2 out of every 5 physicians practicing in the United States will be eligible to retire. The Association of American Medical Colleges projects that by 2033, the physician shortage will grow to 124,000. As soon as 2026, the United States will lack an estimated 3.2 million healthcare workers. In rural communities, the healthcare workforce shortage is even greater. Of all physicians eligible to practice in the United States, only 10% choose to do so in a rural community. And yet, 14% of America's population lives in those same communities. Up to 70% of the primary care healthcare professional shortage areas, or HPSAs as they're called, can be linked to a rural or partially rural community. In a 2020 report titled Rural Hospital Closures Threaten Access, the American Hospital Association reported that between 2011 and 2021, 136 rural hospitals closed. Why? Low reimbursement, regulatory barriers, and growing financial challenges as a result of rising costs for labor, drugs, supplies, and needed equipment. The result? People being forced to leave their homes, their own communities, to seek needed healthcare services. Or worse, people choosing to not seek healthcare services at all, creating more issues, more health disparities for those very same communities where they live. The answer to this challenge cannot be doing more with less. The answer to this challenge must be doing more with what we have. Rural hospitals, rural healthcare systems matter. Not only do they provide affordable care close to home, they also serve as economic anchors in the communities where they're found. They support good-paying jobs and infuse spending into the local economy through expenditures on goods and services. In 2020, rural hospitals supported 1 out of every 12 rural jobs, as well as $220 billion in economic activity in rural communities. I am the Senior Vice President and Chief Operating Officer of Yuma Regional Medical Center, a 406-bed sole provider not-for-profit hospital located in the southwest corner of Arizona. Founded in 1958, today we employ more than 2,500 people, have a medical staff of over 600 physicians and advanced practice professionals. Geographically, we are located 180 miles west of Phoenix, 180 miles east of San Diego, and 22 miles from the international southern border. 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I want to tell you a little bit about our community. Yuma, Arizona itself is a city. We have a population right around 96,000 people. Yuma County, according to the U.S. Census, has a population of around 212,000. 25% of our population are under the age of 17, 55% are between the ages of 18 and 64, and the remaining 20% are over the age of 65. Each year, our population can grow by as much as 100,000 as people from the northern states, the Midwest, and Canada make their way to our community to escape the snow and ice of the winter months. Looking at our community needs assessment, 64% of our population is Hispanic or Latino. 8% of those people over the age of 5 are best described as linguistically isolated, meaning they live in a home where no one over the age of 14 is fully proficient in English. 18% of our population in Yuma County live at or below the federal poverty line. Those over the age of 25, approximately 34,000, have not yet completed a high school education. In 2022, the unemployment rate in our community was 17.2%. People have transportation challenges, and many report food insecurity. So, some questions. How do we care for the people of our community against the backdrop of the national healthcare workforce shortage, knowing that while Yuma itself is a city, our community is best described as rural and isolated from urban areas, knowing that so many people face economic issues, have language barriers, and need access to training and educational opportunities? How does Yuma Regional Medical Center make certain that it has the skilled labor force to support its needs as an ever-evolving healthcare system? Who do we need? Do we need people with clinical skills? Do we need people who have technical skills to support advancing medical technology, mechanical systems, and facilities? Do we need community health workers, administrators, support personnel, researchers, data scientists, or perhaps people that we have not yet even imagined as being important for healthcare? And one more question. How does Yuma Regional Medical Center make certain it can continue to deliver needed medical services to the local population both now and into the future. The bold answer is the development of a comprehensive education ecosystem that invests in the local population through early access to information about diverse healthcare career tracks, including entry-level, mid-level, professional-level development. It means including public and private schools, STEM programs, online learning programs, community colleges, and universities. This ecosystem facilitates training opportunities, including apprenticeships, internships, certificates, degrees, and upskilling. How do we make that happen? Through a new and bold partnership between Yuma Regional Medical Center, our community hospital, and Arizona Western College, our community college. Arizona Western College serves Yuma and La Paz communities with over 170 majors and certificates in a wide range of academic and career and technical programs, as well as non-credit courses in the areas of professional development, customized training, and personal enrichment areas. With 12 different locations and a service area that spans 10,000 square miles, Arizona Western College boasts a diverse educational program, an international program, with representation of students from over 40 different countries. Arizona Western College, or AWC as we like to call it, is exceptionally unique in that it hosts all three of Arizona's state universities on its main campus for face-to-face classes. These partnerships with the University of Arizona, Northern Arizona University, and Arizona State University promote seamless transfer pathways to baccalaureate degrees and beyond in high-demand areas such as healthcare. This effort aligns with AWC's goal of doubling the baccalaureate completion rate in Yuma and La Paz counties by 2035. A little history about what collaboration can do. More than 10 years ago now, our hospital faced a particular challenge in diagnostic imaging. Specifically, we did not have a consistent pipeline of radiological technologists to support our clinical operations. The solution

applied in nursing. In the last 5 years, 242 students have traveled down a similar pathway, 193 in nursing, 49 in radiological technology. Two organizations, one mission. Two organizations serving the same people, the same geography, with a wide range of services to address the diverse education and health needs of our community and to promote workforce development. Two organizations whose strategic priorities are based on identified community needs. Two organizations with shared values and a commitment to a philosophy that includes innovation, sustainability, the development of lifelong learners, and reducing healthcare disparities. Together, through a first-of-its-kind partnership, Yuma Regional Medical Center, a community hospital, and Arizona Western College, a community college, working together to develop pathways, create pathways to address education and healthcare needs both now and into the future. This innovative effort invests in the local population, it invests in the local community, and it most definitely is about doing more with what we have. Thank you very much.

0: Hello and welcome back to the Tuesday Afternoon Radio Show with your host, Randall Barton. And here, as promised, we are here. Hold on a second. I got something else trying to come on here.
1: About 19% of the country's population lives in area.
0: There we go. We have Dr. excuse me, Anna Maria Acevedo on the line with us today. Anna Maria, how are you doing?
2: I'm good, Randall. How are you?
0: I'm getting there. I am getting there. You know, I wanted to talk about healthcare today, and I'm always reticent to talk about my own healthcare journey. But I did spend some time. I had surgery a couple of weeks ago. I'm much better now. But it was my first sort of real involvement with the medical system, especially at this detail, in a long time, and I felt it was a good experience. You know, what they said was going to happen happened, and it was successful from what I'm told. And even though recovery was a little rough, I feel like, you know, it everything worked relatively as it should. You know, in my opinion. How do you, let's talk about you and give a little bit about your background, and then we'll talk about your perspectives on how current medicine is doing.
2: Well, Randall, I've been an internal medicine doctor for 40 plus years. Mm-hmm. Right now, I don't want to use the R word, but I guess you could say that I'm retired. Many people know that I worked at Columbia Memorial Hospital for many years. Before that, I was in New York City at Health and Hospitals and Montefiore Hospital. I've worked in prison health at Rikers Island.
0: Wow.
2: After I left CMH and I thought I was ready to call it quits, I went to Troy in a community health center. And I love practicing medicine. I love taking care of patients. And I'm glad to hear that your experience was good. For your surgery, but I must say that our healthcare system is in trouble.

0: Okay. It really is.
1: Okay. Tell us more. Tell us where, from your perspective, where is it failing?
0: How can I count the ways?
1: Okay.
0: Well, the first thing I would say is that the United States lacks a universal health care plan. Of all of the high-income nations and industrial, so-called industrialized nations, we spend more per capita than any other nation, and yet we don't have results that reflect that. We spend more money. We don't have equal access. On the positive side, we really do have great innovations in research and treatment and technology. But oddly enough, although we are leaders in research and development, we pay more money for our drugs, the drugs that we have developed, than people in other parts of the world. So it absolutely doesn't make sense in that way.
1: Is it a supply and demand thing? Do drug manufacturers feel like because of the income in the United States, they can afford to pay more, so that's why they price it that way?
0: Well, I'm not an economist, so I mean, my basic take on it is that it's the way our healthcare system is controlled by these corporations.
1: Okay.
0: And the CEOs of all the drug manufacturers and how would you say, Aetna, Blue Cross Blue Shield, and whatever else, are in the business of making money more than they're in the business of taking care of people. Now, I'm not a fan of Luigi Mangione. I don't think his approach was the correct way, but you have to understand the absolute frustration of people. Now, thank God I haven't had to access for myself the healthcare system very much. Maybe I go once a year, get some lab work done, and, you know, I'm out. But I had an experience where, although as an old person, I have Medicare, which I have to pay for.
1: Right.
0: You know, they say Medicare for all, but it's not free. So I pay for that. And then I still have to pay co-pays. Okay? So this is kind of ridiculous. And so in order to have, like, I needed an ultrasound. Okay, I got that, but I still had to pay like $200, and I needed another one, another $200. I can afford it. But can you imagine the people who have heart disease, high blood pressure, diabetes, pulmonary disease? Now they have renal disease. So they're seeing their primary care doctor. They're seeing about five specialists. It's impossible. It's truly impossible.
1: Is it fair to say, and I've often thought that because I spent a lot of time in Montreal, and it seems to me like in many of those countries that you talked about that have universal health care, it's sort of baked into the economy, baked into the system. Is money and health care, are they at two opposite ends of the spectrum? You know, if you care about the patient, but if you're weighted more on making money and caring about the patients, are they at odds?
0: Well, I would say yes. I mean, it's absolutely, should you be able to make profits off of people's pain and suffering? We're not talking about plastic surgery where you,
1: right,
0: know,
1: not,
0: you
1: not
0: get your
1: facelift
0: or
1: right.
0: your nose job. We're talking about, I mean, these are critical things that people need to live. And I've seen so many heartbreaking stories. A young man, maybe he was about 40, worked in construction, wanted to take care of his family. He came in after he had been lost to follow-up with advanced kidney disease, a blood pressure that was in the sky, probably is going to need dialysis because he couldn't afford, he didn't have health insurance. He couldn't afford to come in. And this is heartbreaking. Just recently, I had a friend who was saying he had vertigo and everything was spinning. He could barely stand up. And I said, oh, my God, I'm coming over. I said, I'm going to take you to the emergency room. And I got there and he says, I don't have health insurance. And I was like, oh, my God, you're going to be sicker from the bill that you get than you are from what's going on. So I did what I could. And I think it was just simple vertigo, thank God. But, you know, it could have been a stroke. But to go to the emergency room, get his CAT scan or an MRI, I mean, probably he was going to be billed $10,000.
1: Wow.
0: And or more, you know, God forbid. And God forbid that they did find something, right? I just was with my banker at Chase, and he was telling me, do you know, 60% of bankruptcies are due to medical costs.
1: I was going to mention that. I have heard that statistic, and I know that things can add up very, very quickly, you know, when you're in the hospital. And is there a solution whereby you don't, you know, where you can go and get the treatment that you need and not be financially ruined because of it?
0: Not in our current healthcare system or sick care system, if you will.
1: Mm-hmm.
0: This is what is going on. And so I think our priorities are all wrong. Absolutely. In this country, I mean, other people pay high taxes, but they have child care. They have maternity leave and paternity leave. They are paying for excellent schools. And you would say, well, are you talking about schools? That's not healthcare. But yes, it is. Because if you're not educated, if you can't have proper work, if you're making so little money that you can't afford the healthcare, then it's all in the mix. So what are our priorities?
1: Right.
0: We're spending so much money in military, and please don't let me get started on how much money we give to a certain country to commit genocide. How is it that we have billions of dollars for that? Billions of dollars for weaponry all across the board. And we don't have money to take care of sick people.
1: That's exactly how it seems. And we don't even look at the cost of delayed health care, because as you say, most people, if you don't have a robust plan, you delay whatever it is that you have, and it gets worse and worse and worse. And now something that might have been treated with the medication or with a lifestyle change now requires an operation and, you know, and some very expensive medicine to manage it, and, you know, and several specialists where you could have perhaps diagnosed it earlier, but the system doesn't have that. Have we taken a significant step backwards? Because I remember when President Obama was in office, our healthcare was accessible.
0: Well, I mean, Obamacare wasn't a perfect system either.
1: I'm not saying it was, but it was accessible.
0: But it did open up healthcare to more people, for sure, millions of people, but still they had to pay quite a lot. You know, that Obama marketplace was not easy either, but it was better than what's going on now. I mean, what does Trump say? He says he has concepts of a plan. It's ludicrous.
1: It is.
0: I mean, Randall, when I think, you know, they were so anti-DEI, and now they have the dumb, entitled idiots running thing. You have Mehmet Oz, who has no qualifications to be in charge of CMS. You have RFK, who has just gutted the CDC, gutted NIH. They've got scientists leaving in droves, like running out. And so we are losing ground in terms of research and innovation. It's very extremely sad. And then we do know that we have a healthcare shortage.
1: Right, right.
0: And what he did, but I think it got reversed because he had to, was suspend visas for people in 75 countries, from 75 countries. So foreign-born workers make up 8% of our health care.
1: Okay.
0: And for doctors, residents, I mean, we are relying on a lot of foreign-born doctors. One in four U.S. doctors are foreign. So to say that we're not going to let these people in the country, then what are you going to do?
1: Well, just people are going to have to wait or not get health care. I mean, what impact does this have on doctors and nurses and healthcare staff that really just want to do, in my experience, a good job? They want to save lives. They want to improve people's health outcomes. How does this impact when every decision is, do you have the insurance to get it? Are you entitled for this care? You know, what tier? You can't be in my hospital because you're out of network. I mean, is this
0: so
1: a bit demoralizing to you guys?
0: But it's very demoralizing,
1: okay,
0: especially for primary care doctors. And that's why people are retiring early. I mean, I had hoped to practice a little longer, and I may still go back. And I don't seem to be able to stay out of it. But, I mean, to do a good job for patients, to coordinate all the care, you can't ever finish. It's like Sisyphus pushing that rock up the hill. You'll never, ever finish. And it's tough to do a good job for people. And we know that the reading level in the United States on average, I want to be kind and say sixth grade. It's about the sixth grade level. It may be even lower. So to explain concepts to patients, their lab results, what this disease is, what the treatment is going to be, what their treatment options are going to be, it's like very hard. And suppose they don't even speak the language. You're on the translator phone, and that's not terribly reliable. And then if you want to order a test, you know, as the physician, what you want for the patient, an MRI or a certain medication. Oh, the insurance says you have to have a prior authorization. And that means you have to be on the phone for hours, maybe, holding on, listening to all nine of Beethoven's symphonies as you're on hold, talking to somebody. Maybe that person is a pediatrician, or God forbid, but they don't know what you know to take care of an adult patient, right? But they're going to say no. Are you kidding? And then the doctors are in on it too because they're under pressure. So there are little things that they do to manipulate and make more money. So I went to the doctor. I had back pain. I wanted to get an injection. First of all, he tells me I needed some procedure. I said, well, why don't we just start with the basics? Okay, I think a steroid.
1: Right.
0: Okay,
1: right.
0: You need a prior authorization, so you have to come back a week later. I do? Why? So you can bill for another office visit and bill my copayment and the insurance? I said, no, I do not need to come back. You just saw me. But here we go. I went to another doctor.
1: Hold on. So how did that resolve itself? Did he?
0: I said, I'll come back, but don't think I'm paying the copay. But I know how to push back.
1: Okay, interesting.
0: I know what the codes are. I said, you billed me for a 99214. That's a complex blah, blah, blah. I wasn't in there more than 2 minutes, so no. I went someplace else, and I had to get an ultrasound. They wanted an ultrasound. I said, fine. Went to the desk. Okay, give me an ultrasound appointment. Okay, you're going to make an ultrasound appointment and see the doctor again the same day. Why? Money. Because if my ultrasound is normal, which I suspect it will be, I don't need to see the doctor. But, you know, and then there's this matrix, and the doctors are under pressure because they're supposed to have a certain productivity and maybe they get a bonus for that. So are you just churning the system? But are you realizing that the patients are having to pay a copay over and over again, which I could afford to do, but it's not right. It's not right.
1: Is there a way, you know, as in the story that was earlier that talked about, you know, trend, you know, some innovation and transforming the system, is there a way in the current modality that this could work without going to healthcare, you know, for all, a single payer healthcare? Is there a way to for the system to work, or is it too far gone, in your opinion?
0: I think it's too far gone. And honestly, I mean, if you can afford it, I just got offered a position to work in concierge medicine where you have to pay a fee, right, every month.
1: Okay.
0: And then the doctor gets to, the patient has to pay the fee, whether you see the doctor or not. You're just in the club, right? You have a membership.
1: Okay.
0: And therefore, the doctor can spend more time with you. But it's just antithetical for me because that excludes so many patients, usually the patients that I have been used to seeing in all my years of practice, who can't afford that. So what does that say, that you're going to have this two-tiered system or maybe three-tiered, where if you can afford to have a private doctor like Michael Jackson, then you can. And if you can afford this concierge model, you can. And if you can't, oh, well. But you see how that worked out for him, Michael Jackson.
1: Right, right,
0: right. God bless him. Because once you're paying somebody, what, $50,000 a month, you better do what I want you to do.
1: Right, right, right.
0: So it's ridiculous.
1: Right. You can't really have that objectivity to say, this is what has to happen.
0: What kind of pushback are you going to have?
1: Right, and, right.
0: Because
1: you're an employee
0: at that point.
1: You're an employee. You're not, you know, you're a physician, but you're an employee. So at the end of the day, you're kind of beholden to where your paycheck comes from. If that paycheck is directly your patient, then that reduces your ability to make a credible decisions. But is all lost? How do we move forward in the environment of shrinking reimbursements to hospitals, hospitals trying to curtail services like we're seeing right here locally?
0: Well, they're not trying. I'm going to push back a little bit.
1: Okay. Tell me.
0: The hospital is really not trying to curtail any services. They're trying to survive. Okay.
1: But is it both that's happening though? I get that, but both are happening. They are curtailing services and therefore surviving.
0: Well, you know, that's quite up in the air in terms of what's going to happen to CMH, and I'm heartbroken about it.
1: Uh-huh.
0: But a lot of these little small community hospitals are folding, especially in rural areas. Now, CMH has a payer mix, which is primarily all Medicaid and Medicare.
1: Okay.
0: So they don't have, you know, commercial insurances. They don't have certain other deep pockets.
1: Okay. That,
0: like a Columbia in the city affiliation, or Harvard that has huge endowments.
1: But don't they have Albany Med, right? They are Albany Med or run by?
0: I think there's an affiliation there. I don't really know. Well, it hasn't resulted in saying that we still have OBGYN services.
1: There's
0: no obstetrics. It hasn't resulted in a way that the hospital can survive as is without trying to change their designation and become a critical access hospital, which if we don't even know if that's going to be approved, but if it is, the medical beds are going to go down. They're trying to build this outpatient surgery center in Greene County because, you know, the surgeons are the rainmakers, the money makers, not the primary care docs. And they're going to increase the mental health beds. which would at least let the hospital survive.
1: So is it all about reimbursement?
0: In a very limited model.
1: And you think this is legit? This is not,
0: I do. At first, I did not. And then I actually met with the CEO. She came and made a presentation to the Department of Health, the Board of Health. And I understand they've never been a money-making enterprise, but now it's really getting to the point where in order to survive, they need to do some restructuring.
1: But
0: the affiliation with Albany Med was a good idea or they could have had a stronger affiliation, I don't know. But what will happen now is that patients, who can jump in their car are going to go to Albany Med for their services that aren't provided at Columbia Memorial, or the people who are, have two homes will go back to their New York City doctors and go to Cornell or Columbia or NYU. But people who don't have choices are going to be stuck.
1: Now, we only have 9 minutes left. I have so many more questions. It seems to me like the operations are a bit top heavy. I mean, you have a lot of people at the top making a lot of money. And yet the people that they're cutting are more of the support staff and the people that are kind of dealing more with the patients. And I would think that with AI and all these other sort of administrative tools, and this is what it's really good at. Like, it's a technology that can gather paperwork and information and sort it out and analyze it. Why are we not seeing some movement toward restructuring it to make it more efficient and maybe cut some of the fat at the top rather than cutting the services that are, that are patient facing?
0: I don't know that I have the answer for you. I truly don't. AI is, that's a big one, and you can't stop that train. But
1: right, that's what I'm saying.
0: It's pros and cons to that, for sure. We shall see. But I do understand that the hospital, we've already had many hospital closures throughout New York and areas that are more rural than ours. So we want to hope for the very best. I mean, ultimately, Randall, the shift should be for universal health care, for these companies not to be for profit in terms of healthcare. Sorry. And for there to be preventive healthcare, which we haven't even talked about, which ultimately people need to take charge of their own health through their diet, their exercise, et cetera, because you want to prevent diseases, not really treat diseases.
1: When we talked about Obamacare, and one of the things that I remember was that the follow-ups for anything were mandatory. So I would get calls to say, are you doing this? Are you doing that? There was a lot of follow-through about lifestyle and things like that. And I do believe that, patients do have to take a responsibility for their lifestyles and following the directions. And it's hard, especially when you're older, if you're asked to make a lifestyle change in terms, especially diet and exercise. I mean, I exercise pretty well. But, my diet probably leaves, a bit to be desired.
0: Tweaking. I mean, I will say that our leading causes of death are, number one, cardiovascular disease.
1: Yep.
0: And I think it's almost like a metaphor, because our hearts are diseased in the physical way, but also in almost like a spiritual way. What kind of society is this where we are putting wars and weapons above people's health? So, of course, the heart is sick spiritually and physically. Then we have cancer, number two cause of death. Then accidents, stroke, respiratory diseases, Alzheimer's, diabetes, kidney disease, liver, and suicide. And I will say that Black Americans have the highest mortality rate for all across the board, and it's really quite sad. We don't know if it's economics, if it's whatever it is. I think it may be a component of adverse childhood experiences, epigenetics. We haven't.
1: I think it's stress. I think it's.
0: That's what I'm saying.
1: I think it's just purely stress.
0: You know,
1: stress.
0: You're living in a society, especially now, that wants you gone.
1: Yes.
0: And so it is very stressful to navigate in ways that other people may not have to experience. Our maternal, I should say that the maternity rate, maternal mortality rate, is so much higher for Black women.
1: Mm-hmm.
0: Even when you factor out education and economy. So we have many, many things to work on. I know we're short on time. We haven't talked about the environmental causes, the GMO foods, it's a lot.
1: Well, I'm suggesting that we do at least a monthly segment. There's so much to talk about. And like I said, this is such a complex and pervasive issue that I think it deserves the time and the community discussions that are needed, because there are so many different aspects to this, and none of these things are quick fixes. And we have to, as a community, come together and try to figure out what are our priorities and how are we going to manifest them in terms of our health care and what's acceptable to us and what we're going to allow politicians to do. I mean, because I think that in some way, the squeaky wheel does get the grease, and this community does deserve to have, you know, it's a hospital like we had. I don't know how
0: That's
1: we figure
0: true.
1: Out
0: Not
1: how to do it.
0: Not only does this community deserve, but the whole world deserves to be living at a better standard. And I didn't even touch on the fact of what Trump has done to gut global health. And how that comes back. We don't live in isolation. So when you cut U.S. aid and you freeze billions of dollars to global health programs, you are going to see spikes in malaria, polio, Ebola, and other emerging infections, tuberculosis, and HIV. And if that's happening in Africa or India, don't think it's not coming to a theater near you.
1: Absolutely.
0: We don't live in a world where we can just say America first. So this is a problem. We've already seen the measles outbreaks, and we are not ready for another pandemic. And with climate change, we're almost sure to have one because RFK has just gutted the CDC, and we're out of the World Health Organization. It's just appalling. But I do want to say something that may not be completely medical related, and that is that it's late, but today is the day, and people need to get out and vote for the comptroller and to vote DiNapoli out.
1: I know she sent me notes about this.
0: I did.
1: Why DiNapoli? We got about a minute. Why
0: we
1: is
0: have
1: that your
0: minute?
1: Opinion? We
0: oh
1: got about a
0: God,
1: minute.
0: I didn't even get to talk about Israel. Okay, so that's one thing. I'm just putting that out there. But I have to say that we are spending so much money. He's invested in Israel bonds, right?
1: Okay.
0: And this is Palantir. So this is supporting ICE and genocide.
1: Okay.
0: Now, if you know what's happening in Gaza and Lebanon, as a doctor, it's appalling. They don't let even baby formula in. They have pulverized concrete, fiberglass, particulate matter. Metal toxins are released. Glyphosate, white phosphorus. They're toxic plumes. So this part of the world that people are fighting over so much is going to be cancer-ridden and full of pulmonary disease.
1: Okay, we're going to have to leave it right there, but we will be back on. I'm telling you, I'm going to have you on monthly, and we will be back on to further this discussion. And as you mentioned, this is primary day, so go out and vote. You're listening to the Tuesday Afternoon Radio Show with your host, Randall Martin. We have Anna Marie Acevedo here on the Tuesday Afternoon Radio Show, and we're going to take a little bit of music, and the radio station is going to have 10 minutes, and we'll be back. Thank you so much
0: Thank
1: for listening.
0: You,
1: And we'll talk soon.
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4: Wow! What a graduation!
5: I'll say.
6: But with college behind us, we'll need careers. And good ones.
5: What about chestnut roasting? People always need chestnuts.
4: Or begging. I know a place that'll saw your legs off.
6: Slow down, fellas. I've got a way we can keep our legs and still have a bright future.
5: Now you're dreaming.
6: Oh, am I?
4: Of course! Nuclear power!
6: It's the job of tomorrow. Today!
5: Really?
6: Well, that settles it. For all those reasons and more, let us choose an electrifying career in nuclear power.
7: You're listening to the American Democracy Minute, keeping your government by and for the people. President Donald Trump's executive order to verify the citizenship eligibility of registering and mail-in voters was dealt a serious blow by a federal district court June 22nd. It ruled that the integration of Social Security and other federal data into the SAVE database violated federal privacy statutes. Trump's March 31st order spurred multiple lawsuits by voters, states, pro-democracy groups, and civil rights advocates, arguing it violates the U.S. Constitution's Elections Clause and state and federal privacy statutes. In this case, by the League of Women Voters and the Electronic Privacy Information Center, plaintiffs argue that the inclusion of Social Security and other federal data in the SAVE database violated the privacy protections in the Social Security Act, the Privacy Act of 1974, and the Administrative Procedures Act. The judge agreed, bluntly writing, having flunked compliance with the Social Security Act, the Privacy Act, and the APA, the defendants looked to other statutes to justify the establishment of the modified SAVE system, unquote. DHS argued provisions in two immigration control statutes authorized use of the data, to which the judge wrote, "This argument is not a winner either. It may be appealed, and multiple other cases are pending, including a challenge by 23 state attorneys general." We've linked the 75-page decision at AmericanDemocracyMinute.org. I'm Brian Beal.
8: I'm Dr. Anthony Lizerwitz, and this is Climate Connections. Ryan Reed is from the Karuk, Hoopa, and Yurok tribes in California. Growing up, he learned how his people long used intentional fire to keep landscapes healthy.
9: But we were never able to actually go out and do those things.
8: In the early 1900s, states and the Forest Service began mandating that all fires be suppressed, effectively outlawing indigenous fire practices. The Forest Service has since reversed those policies, but their legacy remains. Many areas are overgrown with trees and brush that fuel severe fires, and the risks are growing as the climate warms. In 2020, after a deadly wildfire near his home, Reed became a wildland firefighter with the Forest Service, a job he held for 4 summers. He says at times it felt contradictory.
9: fighting fire for an agency that have historically marginalized and oppressed my people.
8: But he wanted to help keep people safe. And now he's tackling the root of the problem by helping reduce the risk of intense fires. He co-founded Fire Generation Collaborative, a youth-led organization. The group educates people on the beneficial uses of fire and advocates for indigenous land management practices to build a more resilient future for all. Climate Connections is produced by the Yale Center for Environmental Communication. To learn more about climate change, visit climateconnections.org.
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11: It's time now for your good news for a good planet. Crying plants and moth moms. Studies show that when plants are stressed due to dehydration or damage, they emit a cry in the form of ultrasonic clicks at frequencies too high-pitched for human ears. Though moths use smell and sight to pick the perfect egg-laying spots, they also appear to be listening. In lab experiments at Tel Aviv University, researchers found that Egyptian cotton leafworm moths consistently chose to lay their eggs on silent, healthy plants over those emitting recorded crying sounds, even when both plants were equally hydrated. This behavior seems hardwired, even among lab-raised moths, helping the insects ensure that their larvae have the best chance to thrive. The discovery has exciting possibilities. Scientists are exploring how this acoustic interaction could help farmers monitor crop health or even deter pests by using recorded plant distress sounds instead of pesticides. Pilot studies are extending findings to crops like wheat, grapes, and corn. While plants don't cry in the way we think of it, their stress signals reveal a hidden world of bioacoustics that moths and other animals are tuned into. It's a reminder of how interconnected nature truly is and how it converses in ways we are only beginning to understand. And this is Mandy from GoodNewsGoodPlanet.com.

0: Hello and welcome back to the Tuesday Afternoon Radio Show with your host, Randall Martin. And it is, among other things, primary election day in our area. And, of course, I've got the great Bill Hughes on. We partner and talk about so many interesting topics and subjects, but politics is among the ones that we delve into most. And so I'm so glad to have you back on the air, especially today, primary day. How are you doing?
1: Good. How you doing, brother?
0: Not too bad. Not too bad. Now, all the time, you spend a lot of time in elected office. How was this day for you? And you and I have spent some time in elected office as well. But what was your feeling on this day? Were you nervous? Were you trying to go out and make sure that everybody or every vote was that you could get to the polling station that you got there?
1: So the first thing I did when I got up, the last primary I had, is I got up and went to vote.
0: Right.
1: So I did that, and I did it early. I'm not an early voting person. I never, ever. But this time I got up probably 6-7 and voted, first thing in the morning.
0: Now, why was that? So that your day would be clear to do?
1: Because I was going to set out a strategy about to get out to vote, knocking on doors, talking to people, trying to reach some people that I couldn't reach during early voting, all that kind of stuff. So I needed that time to be unencumbered.
0: Right.
1: So that's kind of how I went about it. But I was nervous the whole day.
0: I've talked to quite a few candidates out there, and there is a lot of nervousness out there. I think that, especially on the Democrat side, I think that this is an unpredictable time, and there's also kind of issues of how the party is going to govern. Right. It's because you can't go back to the same old, same old. The thing with what has happened with Trump and the Republicans winning both the Senate and the Congress and upending things in so many ways. And I think it's kind of broken the traditional molds and the ways that things happen. And I think things are really coming to a head where they have to change.
1: Yeah, I will say this, Randall. I'm one of these people who are not opposed. I'm not against primaries. I believe iron sharpens
0: iron. Oh, I think they're necessary.
1: Yeah, I think even myself, people are like, well, you were primaried and lost. And I was like, but I'm not against primaries, right? It's the people who you're representing should be able to choose the person they want to represent them.
0: 100%.
1: Now, I laugh, I look back and I go, well, I told you that I was more effective and that proved out to be. But, again, I tell people this, what I call effective and the people who I was serving call effective may not be the same things because they may not be looking for the same thing. If you, get what I mean.
0: No, so, I completely get it. And when you, when I think about it and looked at it, and in my mind, I did this, I did that, I did this other thing and these other things. And so, I'm qualified, I'm active, I'm doing the things, if you look at it from the job sense, you're like, I should just get the job because I'm doing the job and I've done a good job. But that's not really how politics work. It's how people feel about you versus the other person at the moment that they go vote.
1: Yep. And a lot of times, a lot of times it is a likability contest. It's not necessarily what you can do is how much do I like this person?
0: Right. And it's an affinity too. I think we're becoming very tribal. So it's a lot of it's an affinity. Is this person like me? And because they're like me, then I think that they'll do the things that I want them to do. Exactly. Rather than do they belong to a different tribe?
1: Correct. And that's what make local elections and local primaries. That's what adds all the excitement and nervousness for the people who are running, especially in the local election. The further away you get from that, if you're doing a primary at the federal government level, I would assume I've never, been in one myself. And I'm not saying it's less nervousness. If you're running in a statewide primary for Senate, for example, with the money that you have to raise and the different kind of money you're putting behind these races, You have great, you know, internal polling. Mm-hmm. It's easier to get a much better feel, right? When you're running on the local level, say county, town, you know, ward, that kind of thing, it's kind of hard to get a feel for where you believe that the votes will come down. It really is. So you run, I think, a little more nervous, because truthfully, unless you're somebody who's been living in the war for, you know, 50 years, 60 years,
0: right?
1: It's truly hard to gauge, you know, where people are with you, you know, with you. And especially when you're looking locally, like, for example, our community, when you're looking not just Hudson, I'm talking about the entire county.
0: Yep.
1: We've changed so much over the last 20 years. It's almost impossible to guess or gauge, you know, where you believe you stand as far as the likability meter.
0: Yes, totally agree. And, you know, I came from a business model. So for me, you know, my clients remain my clients because I do the job and I go above and beyond, and they know that, and they know they can count on me. And that's what counts. I mean, I assume that they like me on some level, but honestly, it's I do the job and they appreciate it and they pay me. And that's how that's how you transact that relationship. Politics are a very different thing, especially when there's this phenomenon of, and especially on the Democrat side too. I'm going to say this: it's searching for that new thing, that new person that come up. And it's weird because you think you would want people that are proven and tried and true in terms of delivering, but there's a lot of, hey, I'm the new guy on the block and I'm going to bring different ideas and I'm going to do this and do that. And people do just on that basis, you know. And I think this is part of the new sort of apathy on government to say, well, the guy's in there probably wasn't good. So you want to do something, let's give you a shot. And what's missing for me is that when you do that, new people, like, politics is almost like an accumulative compounding influence. The longer that you're in there, the more committees that you're on, the more influence that you have. When you're the new person, you really don't have, I mean, other than your vote, you don't usually have the relationships and the connections to really fundamentally get things done. And so when you have a lot of turnover, then you don't have any, you're not developing that senior political personnel that can really move things along. You just have a whole lot of new people.
1: Absolutely. And not that I really touch on, I would speak on specific races, but I'll talk about this one race, for example, in the past that I voted on in the past. There was a primary to be held in the city of Hudson for treasurer. And I'm only going to talk about the one candidate. The one candidate was our current treasurer, who was a CFO for a Fortune 500 company and a Wharton grad in finance. And we have some other candidates that want to primary her. Now, I don't know. I did just, all I know is I looked at the qualifications, right? I didn't look at names. I didn't look at anything, but I understood, for me, where the city stood financially, how hard it is to get someone of that quality into elected office, especially elected office that person absolutely was a perfect fit for because of their financial background. And I think I surprised some people, you know, initially. I came out the gate very strong for the sitting treasurer, and I made it very known. And I went around the community working very hard. And truthfully, we didn't really know each other like that, right? There wasn't a strong relationship there. And like I said, and sometimes in politics, you have that relationship, and so you're voting for someone you like. There was not that relationship between her and I. But what was for me is I wanted the city to be standing on its best legs financially, and I thought the only way that I could do that is to make sure the best person was in office to make sure the city could do that. And so I worked really hard to make sure that she got reelected both times, because it scares me, Randall, when we have a position like that, right? This is not the traditional elected office position. When we have a position like that, where you know, a lot of the city finances and that is on the line, and anybody can run for the office regardless of your qualifications. I personally get really nervous. And so I'm going to elect the strongest person with the strongest qualifications for that job. That's the person I'm going to vote for every time.
0: And rightfully so. But before I make this comment, I always launch into these conversations because we know each other so well. I don't really talk about, you know, sometimes I forget that not everyone knows who you are and what you've done. So you've been listening for 11 minutes, and thank you, GXC listeners. And if they listen to my program, then they know who you are. But let's, for those who don't know who you are, let's talk a little bit about your extensive career in government.
1: Mm. So I served 4 years on the city council. The last 2 years there, I served as minority leader. And then I served 10 years on the Columbia County Board of Supervisors. And the last 6 years I served there, I served as minority leader. So basically, at that time, I was the leading Democrat in the area, elected Democrat in the area. And then, you know, I served now 18 years as a New York State Democratic Committeeman, representing the 106th Assembly District. I've been on the DRC, which is the Democratic Rural Conference, for about 12 years. Over the last 4 years, I've been on the executive board of that committee.
0: Now, are you on the ballot?
1: No, I just got reelected to the executive board of the DRC.
0: Gotcha.
1: So yeah, we did that.
0: So getting back to what we were talking about, competency is so important. And you can see this vis-a-vis what's happening in the federal government, where when you're electing people because of personal relationships or quid pro quo or whatever, you know, you tend to not get people that have the required prerequisite knowledge to solve and sometimes very, very complex problems. And it takes a specific skill set many times to do this. And it you know, again, as we're going full circle back to the beginning, you know, the public can be fickle about who they decide they like now, as opposed to who is qualified to best do the job. And so when you're in elected office, you have to deal with those vagaries, because a lot does come down to likability, or, you know, and how many people that are influencers are on your side. And now we live in an age of such misinformation that it is very easy to taint someone, even smear them with false claims about this or that. And that may be all that some voters know. So they just go and they'll say, well, I'll vote for this. And let's not forget, there's a lot of people that, you know, in a general election, they're voting on party lines. But in the primaries, they're really voting on local knowledge, even though it might be anecdotal or social or gossip of the two candidates.
1: Well, it's funny you can say that, because, you know, I myself was victim of that, where people will go along. When I said I have no problem with primaries, Randall, I truly mean that, right? Regardless of if it was me or anybody else. Where I do have a problem is character assassination, right? When you come out and you start telling untruths about a person because you're thinking it's going to sway a vote one way or the other, I just don't subscribe to that. I don't do it. And I will go to a community, if I'm supporting a candidate, I will go through and say, hey, I want you to vote for this person. I want you to vote for this person. Yeah, because I may like that person better. But I also, when they challenge, somebody comes and say, well, why? And I will say, because this, and this. And, you know, I'm not telling you to vote for that person simply because it's that person. I can't recall myself, Randall,

0: when you look at the city of Hudson, for example, there's so many different levels to Democrats. You know, you have the liberals, and you have people who are a little more conservative around their views.
1: And then you have the progressives, which are
0: right, and the very progressive. And you have three, four factions of just in the Democratic Party itself. So you may not represent that faction, and that's how you end up not representing the community and where you live, or the city for that matter.
1: But is it a perpetual, and again, on the Democrat side, because I feel like most Republican voters, it's not as much of an emotional decision, and it's not even a likability. I think a lot of times it's really just loyalty to whatever the underlying platform is. And so I think it's more procedural. They go in and they do what they got to do. There's a lot more wringing of the hands with Democrats, I think, where we're trying to decide, well, this one versus that one. This one says he's new and he's going to do this. The other one's been around and they've done some stuff, but have they done enough? I mean, there's a lot of indecisiveness, and just proving that you can do the job is not enough many times.
0: So the part we don't talk about a lot is I was a Republican for almost 10 years. So when I was alderman, I served as a Republican before I switched my party. You know, that's a bigger story. We can get into that in another show. But I did learn both parties very well. And I can tell you right now, there's only one reason why a lot of Republicans go in there and they follow the rules and go along the lines. It's very transactional.
1: 100%. And, you know, as full disclosure, you know, early on when I moved up here from New York, I was a Democratic rep. I had my name on the ballot for Steve Forbes. I was also a Republican because I was a business person. And I was told point blank, if you're doing business up here, you should be in the Republican Party. So early on, that was, you know, that was the party that I was loosely affiliated with. I wasn't really that much into the nitty gritty politics. At the time, it was just a function of I do business and these are important business contacts. And then later,
0: I didn't know anything about me. I didn't know anything about party, to be honest. So I was like, you know, hey, you want to work over here? That's how it, but I ended up being very useful because I came from the largest black family in the area.
1: Right. You touched on something very important. We just breezed by it, where a large amount of what happens in the Republican side is people are economically connected to the party. Somebody has been appointed, somebody has been hired under that system. And so they feel, I think many, and I could be wrong, but maybe feel obligated. Like I have to keep this going. I don't want somebody to come in and then, you know, then I'm out and then somebody else is in, which doesn't really happen. I mean, as a worker in some agency. So I think there's that connection, which is not so much on the Democratic side.
0: Right. Well, this is what I will say, because I can't definitively say that every person that goes and does that get. In fact, there's not enough jobs to go around. Right.
1: Right. I'm not saying everyone, and I'm not saying people don't get jobs based on their merits. I'm just saying some people have that tie.
0: Right. What I will say is when you're on the Republican side, you don't want to be on the opposite side of the machine.
1: Right. That's a good way to put it.
0: Right. On the Democratic side, we don't. I tell people this all the time. On the Democratic side, we don't have a machine yet. But if we did have a machine, I'm not so sure, Randall, that it would operate differently, because people are people. Right. And I used to tell people, I have to make no bones about it. If I ever became chairman, I ain't saying I would mimic the Republican model, but I wouldn't be too darn far away from it. I can tell you that right now.
1: Well, countywide, it has worked for 20-some years, if not more, in terms of the chairmanship and what happens. But I also think that as Democrats, we have to look at not – there is a lot of fickleness.

0: this and you're not helping people to become senior, as I mentioned before, in government. So it's whatever the new shiny thing is, not necessarily the thing that's working consistently that you can point to. And I don't know why. I don't know why the mindset, well, now let's do that. All right, this worked, but it's okay. Let's do that. Well, you know, the jumping around is maybe what is helping us not to have a machine, if you will, you know, to be able to do and have that choice of making, you know, who's in county office, who's being appointed to this, who's being appointed. We don't have enough senior positions and stable positions for that.
1: Yeah, I'm not sure. I totally agree, Randall. It's
0: okay.
1: Because we have the professional talent, right? We don't have people who are senior to that position here, but we have a lot of I believe there's a lot of professional talent in both parties, right?
0: Yes.
1: You know, when you look at primaries, though, and just to bring us back to that, when you look at primaries between the two parties, because really on the local level and most of the local levels on the towns, we're not the party in control. We're going around and we're trying to hold the moral high ground, right? We're going to elect people based on qualifications and not likability. The Republicans are going, we don't care about that. We're gonna make sure the person stays in control that we want in control so we can maintain the power, right? And then we will reward those who rewarded us.
0: Right.
1: It's two different philosophies. But the truth 100%. Of the matter is, I say this, if we were the party in power, would we do this? Would we act the same way? And I could tell you, some of us, not all, I believe you have some that would get in office and would try to go in and say, you know what, I'm going to make sure we bring in the best qualified, regardless of party, this, that, and the third. I'm not one of those. I'm being upfront and honest. I'm telling you that right now. I will make sure that the person I hire is qualified, but I ain't going to tell you that I'm going to bring in some people from the up, because too many times people that I know that were overly qualified and they went in the room with someone who had half their qualifications and they had zero chance simply because of the letter behind their name.
0: 100%. And, you know, and my most memorable experience about that, I used to do a lot of work with the Martin Luther King Commission Institute. And I was very close to the commissioners and all that. And we did a fine work, wonderful work. And a part of that was celebrating, Dr. Martin Luther King, celebration at the Empire State, Plaza. And we, my company was the company that did that. We did all of the staging, the video production, for that show for many, many years. But when Pataki got elected, I'll tell you, he got elected, but in November, by the end of January, everyone that I knew was gone. I mean, 100% gone. Their desk was empty. Mm-hmm. I was just trying to get my invoices paid. And it's like, well, they went where? Who's taking over? So it was a bloodbath. And you don't, and we talked about this even in terms of Hochul. I don't know if you see that as much today, but I know that was the first time in a very, I experienced that and seeing that and seeing a decimation of all the people in the appointed positions. Everyone that they could replace, they did replace, especially the people that, especially where it was people of color.
1: It upsets me, Randall, because I had probably 50% of my family. Back then, a lot of my family, mostly in Albany, right? So it wasn't the Hugheses that lived locally, but some. But most of my family that lived in Albany all got pink slips in January. Mm-hmm. All of them. Not one or two. If you didn't have, and this is how it went, if you didn't have a hold on your job, so if you were on the upper level, and a lot of my family, they had pretty good jobs with the state, but they earned them, right? They had degrees and so forth.
0: Yeah, 100%.
1: So if you didn't have a hold on your job, Pataki came in and cleared house. So you had people like bumping people, you had, it had nothing to do with your qualifications, everything to do with party. And so when I look back and I see people that come in, including Cuomo, come in and do it differently, I'm like, what are we doing? We have people today, right now, today, who are still in the state that was appointed in high level positions that was appointed by Pataki.
0: And I'm going, exactly.
1: How? Because these jobs, Randall, when you get to upper level jobs, these aren't civil service jobs. You have to get appointed to get into those jobs. And this is where I look at, you know, and look, I don't call Republicans, because I grew up with a lot of Republicans. So I don't call them my enemies. A lot of them are friends, right? But I talk to them all. I'm frank with them. I'm like, you can't understand. You can't ask me to act differently than your party acted. You can't, because you guys came in and ruined lives. If you had operated differently, then maybe I would have operated differently.
0: Right.
1: And people would look at you and say, two wrongs don't make a right. But in politics, when you treat people like that, there's no like, you know, you were able to have a good. A lot of times these guys had a good run where they were able to get high level retirements and things of that nature. And this is just not a black and white thing. This is a party thing we're talking about. You had a lot of people that I know that actually got either run out of the state and came back at much lower levels, or just coming back so they could try to recoup their retirement. All these kinds of things simply because of what you know Pataki did.
0: Right, right. And it's a form of reciprocity. You did it to me. I'm going to do it to you because, you know, like you said, it's not the two wrongs make a right, but they're on both sides, there's always a slate of qualified people. The people are not the issue. But I think that it is a nuance when you're operating government, what your sentimentality is. And so if you have people in a certain mindset that are now in government forever, then, you know, they are going to put forth a particular agenda. And we see that taking place, you know, with the MAGA phenomenon in Washington. And everyone, you can be sure that if there is an appointed position under the Trump regime, there are no Democrats in it. Zero.
1: Well, you just brought up a great thing. Look at the president's number one weapon with people who don't subscribe or agree to him, right? If you're in Congress or you're a senator or
0: that's right.
1: a House rep, when he sends a bill down there and he wants you to pay, what does he say?
0: I'm a primary. If you don't do it, you're out.
1: Primary, right? And these people, so when you have one person at the top, Randall, like that, who feels they could go into an individual community where they're almost not known at all to someone who's living in that community, and he can say, I'm going to primary you, meaning I'm going to find a candidate in that community, back that person, and the community is going to vote you out regardless of your qualifications or your skills. Very transactional. It's pretty much worked. I mean,
0: it's pretty much because it's not just him saying it. And his leverage, but it's also the war chest. You know, he's coming in with people that are going to back this campaign, and they're going to put ungodly sums of money to achieve that. So now if you're a candidate, you not only have to go against him and the people that think like him, you have to figure out a way to be competitive in that race, as we talked about, where you can buy enough TV advertising, you can buy enough mailers, you can buy the media that you need to be competitive in that race. And a lot of times, just economically, you can't.
1: Right. And I'm looking at, I'm not going to talk about the local primaries, right? But looking at the state controller's race, right? There's three candidates in there. I listened to, I don't know if any other people listened to it, but I listened to the debate which Controller DiNapoli didn't attend between the other two candidates, and they both were very articulate. I met one, Drew Warsaw. I didn't get to meet the other gentleman. You know, I'm listening to all three of them, Randall. I can't say either one of them isn't qualified to be controller. In fact, I believe all three are qualified to be controller. Where I differ, though, is I look at Tom, so I'm going, okay, all three are qualified. Now I have to look for a differentiator. He's someone who's been in office 16, maybe 14, 15 years, and people say, okay, too long, he needs to go. But I'm going, for me, I'm saying, here's someone who goes to every community. Now, when you're talking about a state elected representative, you can count on your hand how many people that outside the governor, because they have to, who actually goes and visits almost every community in the state in every county. It's rare, right? And so to have someone who's willing to do that, who's at a state level, and whose staff is a phone call away for when you have issues. I wanted Columbia County to get audited several times, and he had staff down here within a couple of months. And not because it was a political thing to do. It was because I saw a lot of wrong going on. I asked for audits. They came down, and actually I was validated in both times.
0: Well, so, I asked for audit, and I didn't get it, but that's...
1: Right, different circumstance, though.
0: Yeah, that's true. True, but I'm just saying.
1: But you see what I'm saying is so when I'm now looking at that, I'm looking for differentiators. It's not so much a likability because they all had the same qualifications. Then I'm looking at it and saying, you know what, I prefer this person because I believe they could do a better job at the local levels, the town levels, the county levels, because they've done it before.
0: Do you measure? Now, you were in a situation where when you were primaried, it was, again, so the new person say, hey, I'm new. I'm going to do this. I'm going to do that. I'm going to do that. I don't remember the race specifically. I'm not even sure. I did live here, during the race. I don't know if it was negative or whatever, but it's there is an appeal and allure to the new, and we're at this tipping point, in my opinion, where a lot of people are saying the system is broken. How best to proceed? Should I go with a person who I know has been doing some good things, but we're not where we need to be? Right, as a party, and then or the new person that might be able to get us there, or might do nothing. So, I'm not saying I'm in any specific race, but I think that's the dilemma that a lot of people have, and I think we have it in this present race where you're talking: do I stick with the tried and true, or do I go with something new that I don't really know is it going to work out?
1: I mean, that's a difficult question. That's where I know. And some voters, Randall, some voters take the time to educate themselves.
0: Right.
1: Sometimes, like I have some people in my community who just call me up. They go, hey, Bill, I'm going to vote, but I want to know who you prefer. And so I do have a list of people that do that. In fact, I got a couple of texts here the other day. And so I will give them my opinion on who I think is could best serve us.
0: I think I should have did a ask Bill how I should vote segment.
1: but you have but I for me, I think some of our people would in the instance that you described should take the time to learn who's running and why, because if I'm running against an opponent, Randall, my job is to get elected is to try to break down the strengths that opponent is running, right? So if you're telling me, you've been in office for all this time, now I'm coming at you and saying, oh, yeah, but you took money from the lobbyists and, you're supporting this and, you're supporting this issue and this issue went left. And how come you didn't do more about this? Or how come you didn't go over to that particular meeting? And now, once you get me on the defense of explaining what I didn't do versus explaining to telling people what I did do, it opens the door. So now people who are, when you're in a primary, people are now looking at that going, well, you didn't go over here and you didn't go there versus, I did this, I did this, I did this, I did this. And I'm putting forth all my best side. So
0: right, but do newcomers have a unfair advantage? Because they can say anything, especially if they haven't held office. I plan on doing this. I plan on doing that. I intend to do this. Well, intent, is a very nebulous thing. And what you're able to do is a whole different reality. So you may be able to pick out the faults, because no politician is perfect. And maybe that's where we're getting it wrong.
1: This is where, when my friends and family call me,
0: right,
1: and ask me my opinion, I'm not talking about persons. They'll go, well, why? And I get into the reasons why. And here's how I generally break it down to them.
0: Okay.
1: If we're talking state, if we're talking state level, for example, let's say we're talking, you know, Senate, Assembly, and so forth. And I'll go, well, so here's how the process works. You get elected to the Assembly or the Senate. You get now assigned committees. Within that committee structure, you get assigned positions within that committee structure. And a lot of times, that's by either the Senate Majority Leader, the Speaker of the Assembly. You know, they'll go, you get a subcommittee, or you get a committee chair, or you get to be a majority whip. Like a whip means you go around and you're whipping up votes to try to pass specific legislation. All of those positions, Randall, are very close to the Speaker. Like the Speaker has a lot of trust. Two reasons. One, he believes you can get reelected again because they don't want to, he don't want to put people in those positions that's going to have a lot of turnover.
0: Right. Right? Got it.
1: So there's that. But also, he wants to put people in there whom he can trust. He knows, he has a good feeling that, hey, you're going to do a good job. And to him, a good job is making sure things get passed and done that he approves of.
0: Right. Right. But you have to have some history to do any of those things. Like if you're new, that's not happening.
1: So if I have someone who's in office,
0: right,
1: who's in a leadership position, which I know takes a some history, takes a lot of history. You need to be, and unless you're really close to the Speaker, you need to be in the office 6 years or more.
0: Okay.
1: Right? That's three terms. You need to be in the office 6 years or more before you're going to get into any of those kind of positions. And so when you look at someone who's in those kind of positions, then you have to now look at it and say, are they being effective? Are they working on behalf? Because now here's where the dilemma comes in. Are they working on behalf of the Speaker, which may not necessarily be in my favor in my community?
0: Okay.
1: Or are they working on the behalf of my community? Right?
0: And that's a great point. But at the end of the day, right, for your community is what are you bringing back to your community? What legislation did you pass? How much funds for various projects were you able to deliver? And if you're new, necessarily, you might not have that leverage to do that.
1: You won't have it. I'll say this to the audience. If you go new into the Assembly, you won't have that leverage. Now, you will be able to go in being an obstructionist. So you can go in and block some things. You will have that ability. And sometimes that's, depending on what it is, sometimes that might be the most effective, right? If you have, I'll give you an example, like the cement plant when that was coming up. You had some people that were a single issue person, and they were looking for whoever it was that was going to stand in front and block that cement plant issue. Mm-hmm. They didn't care about whether you was able to bring funding back to the college to fix a road or lower tax. They didn't care about any of that. It was cement plant. If at the time, if you were running and running on that issue, you probably would have been standing in good standing. Today, I don't see us having that singular issue. I do see a couple issues pop. Housing always pops up, but that's for everybody. Taxes always pops up. That's for everybody at every level. And now our energy bill, which is going crazy, is popping up for everybody. But I don't know if you have enough people that coalesced around those issues to where it becomes a single issue voter kind of issue.
0: Well, but going back to that very hard choice, and obviously it depends on the individual. And I'm going to say this at least three times before the end of our segment, which is in about 8 minutes. Go out and vote. This is primary day. So go out and whatever your party is, go out, let your voice be heard. I believe in the process. You know, it doesn't maybe always yield the results that made me happy, but I do believe in the process. And I feel it's your obligation to go and vote and let your voice be heard. And this is the time for it, and this is the day for it. So make some time and get out there and do your part to help society. But going back to the beginning, as you decide, when you're looking at qualifications, when you're looking at ambitions, it's really like it's qualifications versus ambition versus likability versus what have you delivered versus what can you really deliver. And we're at the stage where we're talking about what you can deliver. And a lot of times when you're new, that can potentially be limited because you don't have the access. And but you won't, you know, but everybody has to start somewhere. So it, as you say, I think people really doing their due diligence and not just listening to gossip and, you know, this and I heard this and I heard that, but really digging in. This is this, you know, it's almost the same if you are as a boss, you hire an employee, you don't just listen to what people might have said about them. You look at their resume, you call, you look at the references. You know, there's a scope of work that you have to do to validate that this person is the right choice for you. And it's the same thing, I think, in the election. You know, you look at the scope of the work of the person, what they've done, what they might be able to do, and versus the opponent. And then you, I think, you make that choice. And again, I as you said, really rightfully, I try to take likability out of it because, you know, anyone can smile and be there for the camera and be gracious and whatever. Politics is hard work and you have to be tough. And, you know, and the campaigning and the people pleasing on one side is a piece of it. But when you're out there and we've talked about this, when you're out there in these meetings and things like that, you have to say and do things that may be tough and maybe take guts. And, you know, you have to be willing to stand up for your people. And that's not easy stuff. And that's a different skill set than just, hey, I'm running and I'm a nice person.
1: And all that what you said is very important, Randall. The thing that I've generally seen over the past, and I'm hoping it's different, people do listen to those ideas, what you just described, and do the research and look more into it. Because a lot of times we have a lot of people that just can't be bothered. But then, you know, then when they get the new tax bill or they see that some program that they're endeared to is going away, now you want to call up your elected official and complain when that's not the person that got elected to office. The person who would have protected you was in office or who would have held your program.
0: Right.
1: And you let that get away because you didn't take the time to you know, research who was running and what they stood on.
0: Right. And as you say, I mean, this is a whole matrix. It's not just what's going to happen today. What's going to happen in 2 years, you know, whatever that term is, 2 years, 3 years, 4 years. And who is the best person during that time period that I can count on to then help me should I need that? You know, is there going to be another pandemic? Is there going to be another? I mean, obviously, we don't know. But you know, in any sort of emergency, who is the guy or gal that I can count on? We live in such a crazy time that it could be almost anything happening. But I think it really comes down to whether it's not just tomorrow or election day, in the future, in the near-term future, next couple of years, who is the person that I feel that's going to do right by me and right by my community?
1: Yeah, I think that's very important. And hopefully, like you said, people get out and vote in every election, whether it's school board elections, whether it's primaries, whether it's general elections. You should vote in every election because every election matters, especially in the times we live in today. But you want to do your due diligence before, you know, you pull that lever, unless you have someone like me and I can give you advice.
0: That's right. Well, Bill, it's always a pleasure talking to you. And again, please, everybody, go out and vote. Polls are open. If you're actually listening to it on the day, if you're listening to it beyond June 23rd, then it won't matter. But if you're listening on June 23rd on primary day, then our show ends at 6. You still have time to go vote. And we thank you so much for listening and joining our show. And we will see you next time. This is Randall Martin, the Tuesday Afternoon Radio Show. And thank you, Bill.
1: Yes, sir. Have a good day, everyone. Make sure you go vote.

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4: Hello and welcome to the better weather for Tuesday, June 23rd. Local early morning temperatures range from 59 degrees in Medusa to 62 in Copaic. Regional average soil temperature is 63 degrees. Pollen levels today will be low. As we move into summer, grasses will take over the pollen production from the trees. Air quality today will be good. Today starts out a bit rainy, should clear out by noon. We get a high of 73 at 5 p.m. Overnight temperatures dip to 56 degrees. Then tomorrow is looking pretty sunny with a high of 79 that will linger for a couple of hours in the afternoon. Overnight temperatures get down to 58 degrees. Then Thursday is looking rainy again, especially in the afternoon. We get a high of 81 at 4 p.m. Friday, that rain continues and we see a high of 82. Today's tide schedule is low tide at 5:10 a.m., high tide at 10:40 a.m., low tide again at 5:25 p.m., then high tide once again at 11:29 p.m. Today's river temperature will be 72 degrees and the tide strength is average. Sunset today will be at 8:21 p.m., sunrise tomorrow will be at 5:16 a.m. Looking way up, we see X-class flare chances are at 5%. Plasma winds will be slow at 329 kilometers per second with a thin density of 1 proton per cubic centimeter. Radio propagation conditions are currently pretty good with a level 1 noise floor. There are no chances of aurora this evening. The current sunspot number is 81. And this has been The Better Weather, brought to you by the Catskill Makers Syndicate.
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6: Researchers caught a 220-pound sturgeon. And that's it for the headlines. 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Our content is produced by volunteers. To learn how you can contribute, go to mediasanctuary.org, email us at hmm@mediasanctuary.org, or call 518-272-2390. First up, the New York State legislature passed a one-year moratorium on data center permits, which awaits Governor Hochul's signature before being passed into law. In the meantime, communities are standing up against data center constructions, and Mark Dunley attended one of those protests.
7: It is Saturday, June 20th, and the No Kings Collective, along with other groups, have convened a protest about the proposed data center at the old Kenwood Convent site in South Albany, and they're gathered out in front of 200 Henry Johnson Boulevard. This is the office and site of the Albany Planning Board. Developers expect to have a proposal from the Planning Board in the coming months.
8: Hello, my name is Pippa Bartolotti. I'm from Bethlehem Neighbours for Peace. And I'm talking today about the weaponization of data centres. Because, you know, we don't fight walls with bows and arrows anymore. And we don't fight them with cannons. We fight them with high-tech cyber warfare, drones. We fight them with hypersonic missiles. We fight them remotely. And the backup, and the, if you like, the business area of what's going on in cyber warfare is data centers. Now, who owns the data centers? Well, we know who they are. They're Google. They're Meta. They are all the big companies that we have heard of commercially. But data centers are now compromising us also militarily, because the link between commercial corporations and the military output is being blurred, and this creates a problem for international war. I've also got to say that last month, the first people were killed by AI-controlled drones by Ukraine using Predator drones in Russia. They were programmed to go to a certain area and kill everything there, and they did. And a lot of Russian soldiers were killed. No human hand was involved, except, of course, in the conception of the data centers and the ideas. There is always dirt on human hands in war. You can't get out of it. So there are many, many reasons why we don't want a data center in Albany. They are military targets now. In fact, Iran blew up data centers. I think they were Google data centers, or maybe they were Amazon data centers in the UAE and in Bahrain. We don't want to be a military target here in Albany. If Kenwood Commons goes ahead, these data centres will be militarily guarded. Our freedoms will be compromised. They don't just take our food and our water. They may take our freedom of movement. They will take our energy. Data centres are a rush into a speculative money-making machine, but the surveillance which is behind it all will affect every one of us.
9: Okay, no data center in Kenwood. Repeat after me. No data center in Kenwood. The officials, you say, stop this data center. I am Paul Hernandez. I'll be your MC this afternoon. Let's give a round of applause for No Kings Collective. And we're joined today by Bethlehem Neighbors for Peace and Delmar Indivisible. And all of you, we're here to say loud and clear that the residents of Albany do not want a hyperscale data center built in our city, and we want our city officials to hear us loud and clear. My friends, it's an election year, and you know how politicians behave in election years. They often do what's good for their big campaign donors. AI companies, big businesses, and real estate developers want our local politicians to support unyielding growth, unyielding development, and unfettered expansion. So I have a quote to share with you today. It says, quote, "With artificial intelligence, we are summoning the demon," end quote. Does anybody know who said that? Elon Musk. Elon Musk said that. And so we have to put the brakes on AI and start asking questions. Business leaders will say that data centers and the dozens proposed to be built across our state must be built to compete with the rest of the world. The data center being proposed in Kenwood is not going to be used for AI, but many of the data centers that are being proposed in other parts of the states will be used for AI. So today we're here to say no data center in Kenwood, but we also want to say no more data centers in all of New York, because they're building these things endlessly without any community input. So, boo. Here are the details of what they're trying to do here. The company Guild Ventures will submit formal plans to the city of Albany within the next 60 days for redevelopment of the former Kenwood Convent property. This project will begin with a $570 million investment and could eventually grow into a multi-billion dollar technology campus. This proposed development, called Kenwood Common Edge, would include a 500,000 square foot hyperscale data center. It would include research and development facilities and approximately 300 apartments. The 76-acre site's current zoning does not permit data centers, meaning zoning changes and additional approvals will be required before construction can begin. Woo! So this company, Guild Ventures, says it's been meeting with community groups and stakeholders in preparation for the public review process. Yeah, I call BS. They haven't met with us, and they haven't met with the thousands or the hundreds of thousands of people in the capital region that will be affected by this. So repeat after me.
7: 180 megawatts of electricity.
9: 1,000 homes. Guild Ventures hopes to begin construction at the beginning of next year. Boo. Really hard to get all the permits necessary. So we're still any planning board meets every few weeks. And I call on all of you to show up at the next meeting on July 7th. And make your voice heard. Say to the folks in the Albany Planning Board, we don't want this. Data center would consume significant local resources while offering no benefits to Albany residents. Unlike developments that create long-term employment opportunities and provide community service, this hyperscale project will extract energy and infrastructure capacity from our region without contributing to neighborhood revitalization or local economic growth. Data center activists.
7: Ellie Burns.
10: They are so threatened by you that they are saying you are Chinese advocates and being paid by President Xi Jinping. Peter Thiel just said that to NPR this week. That's how threatened they are by you. I am someone who was involved in the environmental movement in the 90s and early 2000s. I used to work for the Maritime Museum in Kingston. We build a solar-powered boat. We collaborate with Clearwater. So forming a resistance against data centers is sort of just in my wheel book. I have friends in Texas. The cows aren't giving birth because of the data centers in Texas. The sound, the light pollution. You know, we're focused on the energy and the water, but there's sound, there's light pollution. It's always bright by these farms. The cows aren't giving birth because of the data centers. Do we want that in our community? No! No, it's not just the rise of electric bills and water. It is also our safety, our health is at stake here, right? And, you know, we talk about, you know, being healthy and make America healthy again. And we're putting these data centers in our communities. We're not getting healthier. The rich people are getting richer at our expense. The Epstein class is getting richer at our expense. I'll leave you just one thought. Kathy Hochul has a bill on her desk. She has not yet signed it. It is a one-year moratorium on data centers in New York. J.B. Pritzker of Illinois, the governor, already ahead of us. He has ended tax credits for data centers in Illinois. Hochul could be next by signing the first statewide ban. If you guys heard about data centers today, and you're like, nope, not in my town. Give Kokel a call. Call her office every morning. I do it.
7: This has been Mark Dunley for the Hudson Mohawk Magazine.
6: There is an extended version of this story at our website at mediasanctuary.org, along with other stories around what locals have been doing around or saying around data centers. Next, Aaron Blanding speaks with Georgia Silvera Siemens, an urban and community forester, about the importance of their work and how systems of inequity have impacted their field through a lens of social and environmental justice. This interview first aired in 2020.
11: This is Aaron Blanding, and today for People Science, I'm talking to Georgia Siemens about her research and these interesting times we're living in. So thanks so much for joining me today.
12: Hi, Aaron. Thanks so much for having me.
11: Awesome. So I'm wondering if, just to get started, you could tell us about your research and your work and what impact you hope your research has on your field.
12: Okay, well, I guess I'll answer this in two parts. So my field is urban forestry. And in that respect, if we're talking about the research aspects of that, I published two articles about urban plants. They're published in academic journals, and they've both been cited. The first article was based on my dissertation work looking at the changing discourse around street trees in planning and policy at the municipal and nonprofit level in a few California cities. And that was, I was looking between the time frame of the 1980s to the early 2000s. I'm proud to say that article has been cited 100 times. I actually don't know what the impact of that really is in the academic space, because I'm not a practicing academic. And the second academic publication I have is also about plants. And I was looking at the small data that artists and landscape designers were collecting around spontaneous urban vegetation. That one has definitely been cited less. It's only been cited once. But I know there's a really active community of both practitioners and academics looking at spontaneous urban vegetation. It's probably more accurate to describe my current work as urban ecology education. I am the director of Washington Square Park Eco Projects here in New York City, and I co-founded the initiative in 2013-2014. The mission of Eco Projects, there are three goals that we have: to monitor the biodiversity in the park. Specifically, we have a big focus on birds and trees. We also develop programs that offer passive and active education and community science opportunities. And the third piece of the work that we do is to advocate for an more ecologically healthy landscape. So that really boils down to making sure that the selection of trees, both large and small, shrub, the herbaceous layer, are really going to support as many non-human animals as possible. As part of the work with Eco Projects, we do have two research-oriented projects. One is a bi-monthly wildlife survey, and we started that in the summer of 2016. And just for clarity's sake, when we say wildlife, we're really just looking at birds and other things like squirrels, rats, and mice. We don't have any larger non-human animals in the park. And the second research project that we have going on is a plant phenology monitoring program. And we launched that in September of 2019. And in both cases, what we're trying to do is to create a baseline data set, because none exists for this park. And we're then hopeful that in partnership with researchers that we can use the data we're collecting to answer research questions that are either descriptive or predictive.
11: Wow, that's all really cool. It's exciting to hear you talk about it because just nature. I feel like it doesn't get enough attention. So I'm wondering, what impact have COVID-19 and the Black Lives Matter movement possibly had on, you know, your work and your research?
12: Boy, I think both those things are ongoing and have definitely impacted, and both have definitely impacted my personal life and professional work, and they've done so in different ways. So New York State, as you know, issued a stay-at-home order in the middle of March. And with that, like with other organizations in the city, our work was halted. So we and our monitoring volunteers stopped going to the park to collect data. Though as the severity of the situation eased off, my colleague and I began to slowly do the wildlife surveys again. And I've really focused on the phenology monitoring work. We haven't hosted any public programs yet, and I'm trying to pivot. So one of our programs is the Explore Birds Education Program. It is a public space program where we bring bird specimens out, and pre-pandemic folks were encouraged to touch them. There was a reading component, there was an art component, there was a listening component. But because of the circumstances of the pandemic, we haven't been able to offer that program in person. And so we're trying to pivot to an online format, and we're hoping to do a soft launch of that later this month. And then fingers crossed, we can bring the bird specimens and the full program back to parks and plazas this fall. You know, the bird component of the work that we've done is really significant for the park because it's really put Washington Square Park on the map as a place where you can see interesting birds. And so I'm really excited to be able to engage with the park and with the public around birds again. The Black Lives Matter movement, since this is a podcast, folks might not know I'm a Black woman, and the movement has been incredibly meaningful for me. And I live in Greenwich Village, and Washington Square Park was the site of many, many protests. I'm also adjacent to Soho, which was also the site of a lot of uprising activity and a lot of really fantastic protest art. And so the visibility of both protests and the uprising have made conversations with my children more tangible. It's sort of easier, I find it easier to talk about race in America because you can, it's so visible. You can see it in the landscape. It's not something that's abstract anymore. And on a professional level, seeing the park as a public square again, in the sense that a square is a place for the public to gather in large numbers freely to protest inequity and injustice, was deeply, deeply inspiring. Despite the harsh and brutal reasons for behind the protest movement, I was filled with such joy at seeing so many, many Black people and other people of color in the park. And the movement has really refocused me on this idea that I've been playing around with for a couple years around the ecology of small parks, or the role that small parks can play in a city's ecological health. And I'm considering Washington Square Park a small park because it's 10 acres. And the work that I'm hoping to do is really to focus on neighborhoods whose small parks have been historically neglected, and to think about the ways in which we can spotlight them as places for habitat and the benefits that humans receive because of spending time in those kinds of places.
11: One thing that excites me about the movement happening today is that it's just affected everyone in so many different ways. And, you know, Black Lives Matter has become part of the conversation in so many different areas. And so I'm wondering, what excites you most about the uprising happening today?
12: Many, many things. So I see it as

0: ship of both land and water. I keep coming back to this thing of joy because it's something that one of the co-organizers of Black Botanist Week, of which I am one, brought up, that it's so wonderful to see Black people, joyous Black people, in nature. And that's one of the things that I think the uprising showcases is that despite the bodily harm that has come to Black people from spending time in nature, we still pursue our happiness in natural spaces. And we've just seen many images of that to counter some of the deep harm that comes to people of color. And it's also, the movement has also, I think, foregrounded both the academic work and the applied work that Black people do in conservation writ large. So mainstream environmental conservation looks white. And I think what the uprising is showing is that, yes, it is white. Yes, these organizations need to make room for non-white folks, but it's also showing us that there are Black people out there who are doing this work and who have a lot of experience, and we should take this opportunity to raise them up and to bring along the next generation of folks. Because the uprising and the issues of justice, I think, are also tied to, the places where you live, that's your environment, where you work, that's your environment, that's the backbone of the environmental justice movement. And so we can't think of it any longer as just, oh, the national park that I might go to once a month. It's where you live. And people have real knowledge about the places they live, and that knowledge needs to be a part of the conversation and the decision-making process. And I guess finally, I am uplifted by the energy and charisma of the young people involved in the uprising. I think their advocacy work is really great, and you can see that changes are happening now. And I think in order to sustain momentum, it's really important to see change happening all along that pathway. And the strategies that folks in the movement have undertaken are really smart. And so I think, it looks like it'll be sustainable. People remain interested, they remain active, and they continue to fight for justice.
1: Yeah, I think I've also been excited by just seeing how, it's moving towards a sustained effort, which is really great. And so thinking more about structural things and that sort of stuff, what do you think is the first step in making your field more welcoming to people of color?
0: Okay, so I would then define my field, sort of the big box of urban ecology, under which is the field I was trained in, which is urban forestry. So the first thing I would say is that ease of entry matters. So thinking about what barriers or challenges exist to entering the field of urban ecology. Do people see themselves represented in their profession? That's really important. Do the people employed in the industry or institution actually look like you? Not just in terms of race and ethnicity, but also socioeconomic background. Where did they go to college? Where did they grow up? All of these factors of representation are really important, and making those sets of things really diverse and reflective of the general population. And then, is that representation substantive or token? No one wants to be the token person in a space, and you're only going to get a truly diverse

0: workplace, if representation is substantive, you can't sustain diversity, equity, and inclusion without that substantive piece. But even before you get to the workplace, things to think about is it a field that you've even heard of, or does it seem relevant to your interests? Do you actually know anyone who's in that field? Is the aesthetic of the field something that's totally inaccessible to you? I remember listening to a conversation. It might have been during Black Hikers Week or Black Birders Week. No, I remember it was during Black Botanist Week. And Maya Allen was on an Instagram exchange with someone from the University of New Mexico. And they were talking about the gear that you need when you do outdoor field work. And if that's not part of your vernacular, that can be a barrier to entry. And another piece of that is, are there opportunities for you to develop the skill sets and or the formal education to enter the field of urban ecology, urban forestry? I think getting these things into the K through 12 system as a course of study is really important. Urban ecology checks a lot of boxes. It includes math and science and engineering and art and written and verbal communication and so much more. And it's a real opportunity for urban ecology and allied fields to be providing skill development opportunities for school-aged children in the communities where they work. I think it's their responsibility and obligation to do so. I mean, young people don't start on their career paths when they get to college. They start in high school. And urban forestry and urban ecology practitioners and academics should definitely be promoting their work and their profession to high school age Black and Indigenous and people and students of color, and not only promoting their work, but getting their work as a subject area of study in the K through 12 system. And if that's not feasible in the short term, it should still be a long-term goal, but shorter term goals might be developing programs that are after school, weekend, and summer opportunities that are not busy work, but actually develop marketable skills.
1: Awesome. I think those are all really amazing steps that should be taken, in the future to make sure that everything's a little more equitable. And so I'm wondering, kind of along the same lines, what advice could you give a young person of color navigating urban forestry?
0: Advice. I would say maybe one of the first steps is to find a mentor of color, someone who you feel is most similar to you as a person. And although our numbers in organizations and institutions and companies and universities are well below where they should be, we're out there. And the pandemic situation, and hopefully this aspect of the pandemic will last, I think have made people even more open to mentoring and to shepherding and to providing guidance and to networking and connecting. And I would say don't overlook the people in your communities. People in your community doing environmental work, broadly speaking, might have bridging ties to organizations and agencies that you see yourself or dream of working in. So don't overlook local folks. And for the social media savvy of you out there, use social media to communicate with Black and people of color in your areas of interest. Lots of folks are online, and it's so easy to reach out to people using social media. Another piece of advice I would say, and this is something I've come to only in the last few years, is to say yes to as many opportunities as you can. Don't assume that you won't get that opportunity. So don't preemptively say no. Say yes. Go for it. If these opportunities don't come with a wage, ask for one. You're providing skills, you're providing knowledge, and you should be compensated for it. And any opportunity that comes your way, you should use it to build and diversify your skill set.
2: That was an abbreviated version of this interview by Erin Blanding with Georgia Silvera Siemens, an urban and community forester. 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This program comes from the Sanctuary for Independent Media in Troy, New York. And next up, we have Albany Comedy Corner with Greg Nessler here in the studio to bring on our next guest. Hey, Greg.
3: Good morning. Today, we're joined by everyone's favorite local comedian, artist, author, skateboarder, actor, mover, Twan Wood.
4: Thanks. That was a great intro. I think you got all of it.
3: You do a lot of things.
4: I do. I just started doing sheetrock and painting too. So put that on the list. If you want to start it from the top, you said good morning. It's currently 6:30 p.m.
3: People listen to this all the time.
4: Yeah, that's fine.
3: I don't know if that's true.
4: Just wanted to let you know.
3: There it is. Good morning, everyone. He's a sheet rocker too now.
4: Hell yeah. I mean, H, yeah. Can I say that?
3: I'll allow it.
4: All right.
3: It's fun. You've got a whole bunch of shows in Glens Falls.
4: I do have a whole bunch of shows. I'm really looking forward to them. Can you tell? The shows are local comics, and that's usually a bad word because people don't want to go see that, but I'm picking the best ones. You were already on one.
3: This was true. One of the best.
4: You're supposed to say thank you.
3: Oh, no. Just the best. Just taking it.
4: Yeah, the best. The best one. So we already had two shows, and they went okay, but I feel like we could do better. I'm going to read off the list of dates, and then we're going to move on because this isn't just an ad. But perfect. July 1st, July 8th, July 15th, July 22nd, July 29th, August 5th, August 12th, and August 19th shows every Wednesday. It's great. We're overstocked on shows at the Park Theater in Glens Falls in the basement.
3: It is a beautiful basement down there. Way too nice of a basement for most of these local comedians, I would say.
4: That's why we're not allowed upstairs in the theater.
3: That is fair. Do you want to tell everybody about your previous string of upstairs shows at this establishment?
4: We did have a previous string of upstairs shows at the Park Theater. How many times can I say it? At the Park Theater in Glens Falls. So we had like a couple good shows, but it was a really big theater with three audience members and up to eight comedians. It was not successful, but in the basement we can't fit that many people, so there's less stakes, and they're actually good shows now in the basement of the Park Theater in Glens Falls.
3: Twan, I love it. You make everything seem like it's such a grand success, everything you're a part of.
4: Most things that I do are not. But these shows, nothing's going to beat the, like, I've ruined everything else that I've done before this. This summer string of shows is the best work that I've ever done. Picking people out. It's not even my work. I just pick people out.
3: The best work Twan's ever about to do this summer string of shows.
4: Got a lot of good comics.
3: A lot of good comics. Some of them will be on those shows.
4: Yeah, but, you know, I can't really speak for the comics. If they want to have a bad set that night, that's their decision that they made. That's a controlled bombing. They're bombing on purpose so their next show is good.
3: Tell us about that strategy.
4: Sometimes I'll do it.
3: Bad at comedy make you better at comedy?
4: If I have an important show coming up and, like, I got to go out of town, it's a long drive. Sometimes I'll do, like, a show, a lesser show or an open mic, and I will bomb on, like, I will have a bad set almost on purpose to guarantee that the next show is better than the last one. And it works. It's a good system. So, like, if you have a good show coming up and you're, like, kind of nervous about it, go do a bomb, then go to the good set and make it happen. Because it's way better for your self-esteem. I'm telling you.
3: I don't know how this math works. Do terrible. See, I normally have a terrible show before one of my good shows. That's because I am bad at comedy.
4: Mm-hmm.
3: You do it on purpose. You're strategically bad at comedy.
4: Yeah. So, like, I'll go to a mic or I'll do, like, a bunch of new material that it just isn't good at all. And then you go, like, and, like, you're on a mission, you know, you want revenge on yourself. So you want to prove yourself wrong. And you're like, that guy, he sucked a week ago, but this next show that I'm doing, he's fantastic.
3: That guy, he's not nearly as bad as I chose to be that day.
4: Yeah.
3: Love it. It's a great strategy. Now, I heard there's a top secret thing we're not supposed to tell anyone about. You want to tell them about it?
4: All right, I'm in talks with Iran to no, we have a show. we have a show in Albany, and it's a secret, so don't tell anybody. But it's under the umbrella of Don't Tell Comedy, which is a promotion comedy business. So you book a show through them, and you don't have to tell anybody because they do all the promoting for you. But for that, I have a bunch of comedians coming up from Philly, and I'll tell you the secret location right here, right now, and that's it. It's at Lark Tavern, doors at 7, and Don't Tell Comedy is really great. These ones sell out against your will. Like, if I put something together, it's not going to be good. I mean, except in Glens Falls, because it's great, but they can pack a show.
3: So we shouldn't even have told him about it.
4: No need, because it's not sold out. But it could be by the time you're hearing. I don't know. By the time you're hearing this live right now, it could be sold out. But it's not. So that's Saturday.
3: It will be. Likely to be possibly sold out. Nobody's going to know about it. It's a don't tell. That's in the name. How do people sell out a show that no one knows about? What's the strategy there?
4: It's targeted ads. It's not rocket science. So they just put a bunch of, it's kind of interesting. They put a bunch of money into Mark Zuckerberg's pocket to show other people things via ad. And it's, like, good for us eventually. So he gets a lot of money. We get some money and then a good show.
3: Okay, so if you're a fan of Mark Zuckerberg, this is a great opportunity.
4: He's on the show.
3: Mark Zuckerberg may or may not be on the show.
4: He's going to be on the show. He's going to pull up in his yacht and
3: he's going to drive his yacht down Lark Street.
4: Yeah.
3: Park up.
4: It's going to cost $600,000 to park his yacht in front of Lark Tavern, but we're going to do it. And he's doing 10 on the show.
3: Whole 10 for the Zuckster.
4: We're going to see what he can do.
3: I like it. I would have started him off with a 5. But, you know, you've got confidence in that
4: I
3: guy.
4: Think he's got some stage experience. He's gone out on stage and lied to a lot of people a lot. And yeah, great guy, though. Fantastic comic, Mark Zuckerberg. They should call him Mark Zuckerberg because of all the yucks. Silence out of Craig. He can't even laugh because that was so funny.
3: just a 10 out of 10 comic.
4: Thank you, Mark Zuckerberg,
3: possibly headlining Glens Falls near you coming soon.
4: Yeah.
3: Probably not, but possibly.
4: He's opening for me.
3: You're coming up in the world.
4: I am.
3: This is pretty impressive. Can do drywall and paint.
4: Yeah, I just have
3: Mark Zuckerberg opening for you.
4: Yeah, you know, I do a lot of things and make no money. So come to the shows and give me money. JK kidding.
3: There it is. There are zero references to money on this radio program. We don't even know what that is.
4: Take money out of your wallet and just burn it if you're not going to come to our shows. How about that?
3: I don't know about that.
4: I don't
3: know.
4: Does that work for you?
3: That works. That allowed? It's all right. We'll just get kicked off here for continuing to do that. What did we cover?
4: Everything.
3: All of the things? Nice. Okay. Do you have any closing remarks for the people?
4: See you later.
3: Twanwood, everybody.
2: Thank you. Yeah. Thank you, Twan. Sorry. Thank you, Greg Nessler. Good to hear you and see you again. That is Albany Comedy Corner, Interview Corner, and we have a new interview every week. Thank you both. And we end tonight's show by spotlighting author, poet, educator, Melody Davis.
5: Melody Davis, a writer and art historian, is the author of three poetry collections, including the special edition artist book One Ground Beetle with Harold Lohner and Holding the Curve. Her work in the history of photography has been published widely. In 2015, she published Women's Views, the narrative stereograph in 19th century America, with the University Press of New Hampshire. Davis has held fellowships from the National Endowment for the Arts, the Henry Luce Foundation, the Pennsylvania Council of the Arts, Metro Arts, and she was a finalist in the National Poetry Series. She holds a PhD from the Graduate Center of the City University of New York and is an associate professor of art history at the Sage College of Albany. On April 30th, 2018, Davis was the featured poet at the long-running Poets Speak Loud series at McGeary's in downtown Albany.
6: I began to write one haiku a day because I was losing my mind, and I wanted one part of every day to be mine. I brought together a collection of 150 of them and sent them to my friend, Harold Lohner, who is a great printmaker, and I said, you want to do like a jazz thing, like my poems and your art, and we kind of riff off each other? He goes, yeah, I love them. So out of that came One Ground Beetle with Harold Lohner's beautiful prints, which he made with potatoes. Potatoes. Stamped them. Amazing. And then colorized them in Photoshop. And he didn't know that potatoes were my favorite food. But so One Ground Beetle is a book of haiku and prints. Potato prints that are all colorized. I'll show you some pictures as we go along. And it had the great luck of being an exhibit that went to three places. It traveled, so we were all happy. And we did this commemorative edition, 50 artist books, One Ground Beetle, A Year in Haiku. Oh, and he did this whole seasonal color palette. Oh, my God, he's great. So because we've had such a long winter, we'll start with a poem that was actually written in November, but I think it fits now. And because haiku are really short, I'll read it slow. You're kidding me, son. Gone home for 2 weeks, and you break in beaming? Light color palette, winter. I want to read this one. Go back. Tao of trees. Seek light. Grow straight, tall. Root deep. Branch out. Be a house. Become the forest. That's what that one looks like. Beautiful. I think his art upstages my poem, but I'm glad for it. Albany Gray. First clear day in years, no months, no years, no ever. Your place or mine, Blue. And chaise. Chair in the sun. Make candy of my bones, old god. No thoughts till supper. 419. Red buds break open, exquisite wounds. How close is hurt to perfect things? This is about work. It's called meetings. I try to ignore the sound of machines, shifting sets, actors, same script. And this is called Emerita, and it's from my favorite commencement. Because I'm faculty, once a year, they dress up the old people like me in these big robes, and we parade around, and, you know, we get to, like, applaud for hours. And my favorite commencement, a bird went on the dais and began eating all the flowers. I called her Emerita. Bird on podium. Commencement speaker who eats the chrysanthemums. There we have the wheels and the bird. He did these all with potatoes. He said, he confessed, I had to use a few rubber stamps. It's okay, I won't tell. I just did. Cats regard the world with a noble nose aloft. Peasants with shrewd eyes. That's one of my favorite ones. Yeah, that's a good one. When I was little, I used to eat the clouds. They tasted like open. And one about rain. Haiku is rain. Words to ground water. Water to cup. Cup to haiku. Have you noticed all the stones around these parts are round? Like you dig something up in your garden, you get a round stone. That's because of glaciers. I know I studied geography or geology, that too. It was my science elective in college. Round stones in the field, plowed up like Greek pots. Battles with glaciers still told. And full sun on my face, after the middle of my life, warmth, clarity. High places with wind, what it felt like to parent. My arms, edge, expanse. Red-leaved tree in fog, distant sounds like years. Flicker calls, child, child. Okay, so one ground beetle, currently at a poet near you. And this is from, I'm going to read a couple poems from my book called Holding the Curve, which came out a few years ago from Broadstone Books. And St. Larry, that's what I call my publisher. Anybody who publishes poetry books today is a saint. Gustav Kayabot is a realist painter. And this is my response to a painting of his called Laundry Drying Along the Seine. Kayabot's laundry. He understood the need of clothes to be birds, the putting on of feathers, by sheets whose ambition exceeded their lines, the close buttons at shirt cuffs dreaming their swans diving beneath the water. In motion, the clothes resembled both bird and fish, and drying, they ran up their credit of air in a couple of hours when form had power over sown fate, when it resembled wish. And shirts and sheets borrowed lungs to tear with sharp breaths against their tether. He understood the dance to spite inescapable order. What's torn seemed to seem can still make a door. So I realized going through this book that just a whole lot of poems are about driving and leaving. And there's like this sub-metaphor in the book about leaving. And I know what that's from, but you'll just have to guess. This is a real person and a real event. Not that it matters, but it's for him. Walter, the lawyer. Walter the lawyer, who talked about art, collected pots, wrote poetry, lived on a boat thin tethered to the city, drinking till he passed out, all peers unmoored, and nobody else's business. Walter the clown, the vodka for water, volleyball player, tripper up on nets, fish dangling hands, suspended in laughter, cocktail shaker, walk Walter, chucka-chucka-boom, everybody having fun. One of the barristered few who actually talked to me. Attorney's wife, poetess, something like that. Walter, I was the one who didn't laugh on cue at, what a cut-up, what a goof. I said you were killing yourself. Pier to pier, your boat soon made the crossing. Brilliant that night on the Hudson, pulsing columns of fire doubled in water, smudged plumage across the enormity of black, while you floated between and breathed deep all the cigarettes you ever smoked in your grand finale to anything sized like sympathy. Thank you.
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0: Welcome to Dim the Lights with Jenny and Amanda. I'm Amanda.
1: I'm Jenny.
0: I'm so happy to be here, Jenny.
1: Me too. Yay. I'm so happy to be here with you. Look at us go.
0: Look at us go. We are a twice a month talk show here on WGXC Acra, all about movies. We pick a theme and then we get on the airwaves to talk about the movies that we watched around that theme. We have a really fun and kind of unique theme for tonight, but as always, before we get into our theme, I'm going to tell you about what's playing at the theaters. We are going to tell you about what's playing at the theaters in our area. I will start by telling you about what's playing at the Highway Drive-In Theater in Coxsackie, right on the side of 9W this weekend. They usually have four screens. Screen three is presently down. There's a projector issue, so we're working with just three total screens. On screen one, we have Toy Story 5 and The Mandalorian and Grogu. On screen two, we have Supergirl and Disclosure Day. And on screen four, we have Jackass Best and Last and Scary Movie. And all the movies are going to start around 9 p.m. And you can find out more by going to highwaydriveinny.com. 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
1: Amazing. 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We have 25 Cats from Qatar, I Shot Andy Warhol, Underland, Saul LeWitt, Summer 1993, Awake My Soul, The Story of the Sacred Harp, Ask E. Jean, David Hockney at the Royal Academy of Arts, Mary Oliver, Saved by the Beauty of the World, Romaria, Maddie's Secret, The Playboy of the Western World, Turtle Walker, and the Trifest International Youth Film Festival. 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
0: Awesome. 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
1: Amazing. All right. Heading a little further north to the Crandall Theater in Chatham, we have tomorrow night, The Sheep Detectives, Wednesday at 4 p.m. and Knitting Night screening on Thursday at 7 p.m. So just so you know, you can go. You can do your knitting with everyone else. Am I too loud? Do you think? Let me turn it down a little bit.
0: We're looking in butt.
1: Butt looks a little high and then the board looks a little low. So it's one of those. Oh, yeah. Thank you. That's what it was. That's exactly what it was. Nailed it. Locked in. All right.
0: Didn't mean to interrupt you, Jenny. Please continue.
1: Perfect. So that's The Sheep Detectives. And then they also at the Crandall Theater have Tuner, Supergirl, which is coming at the end of June, Pressure, Backrooms, The Peanuts Movie, celebrating 100 years of Marilyn Monroe, Some Like It Hot, The Misfits, The Odyssey, 10 Year Town, Ponyo, and then coming in August, we have The King of Comedy and then, you know, some other stuff. So if you're interested in any of those films or their showtimes, you can find out more information at crandalltheatre.org. That's Crandall, TheatreOrg.
0: Gorgeous. All right. 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
1: All right. Last for me is Upstate Films, which is a lot of movies. So, starting with the Star Cinema, which is the location in Rhinebeck, we have Plan C for Civilization, close-up with director Ben Colina, Gorilla, The Taking of Patty Hearst, close-up with Robert Stone, Disclosure Day, No Picnic, close-up with director Phil Hartman, Ask E. Jean, close-up with director Ivy Mirapol, and Time and Water. A lot of directors hanging out in Rhinebeck right now, by the way.
0: What's up?
1: Just something to think about. And then heading across the river to upstate Midtown, this side of the river, the viewing room in Kingston, we have Transition, Close Up with Stella Rose, Power Ballad, Clerks, Reality Bites, Almost Famous, and The Python Hunt. And then last for upstate, we have at the Orpheum Theater, which is the location in Saugerties, Ocean Vuong presents Harlan County, USA, Disclosure Day, Ginger Snaps, American Dream, Close-Up with director Barbara Koppel, Greg Allman, The Music of My Soul, and Peter Asher, Everywhere Man. And then they always have cool, weird stuff going on. So I would recommend, if you're interested in any of those films, their showtimes, or any of the other things happening at Upstate Films, to go to the website, upstatefilms.org, for more information.
0: Amazing. All right. I have two more theaters, so I'm going to have you read the last one.
1: Oh, I can
0: but
1: do that.
0: For right now,
1: I can do that.
0: I'll slide the phone over. I have it pulled up already.
1: Oh, my God. You're so ready.
0: But for right now, I'm going to tell you about what's playing at the Spotlight Theater in Hudson on Fairview Avenue.
1: Let's go.
0: Toy Story 5, Disclosure Day, Scary Movie 6, Masters of the Universe, Backrooms, The Mandalorian and Grogu, Obsession, Jackass, Best and Last, Jackass, oops, Supergirl, a sensory-friendly showing of Toy Story 5.
1: Cute.
0: A Toy Story 5 pajama party
1: Cute.
0: Screening, and the 25th anniversary of Ocean's 11.
1: Wow.
0: Spaceballs. Raiders of the Lost Ark. Those are both for $5.
1: Amazing.
0: Oh, my gosh. Well, I suggest that you just head on over to spotlighttheater.com and select the Hudson location from the drop-down menu because
1: Amazing.
0: There's a lot going on.
1: They're busy.
0: All right. You
1: Is
0: ready
1: the
0: to
1: last
0: tell
1: one
0: everybody?
1: Our good neighbors.
0: It's our good neighbors.
1: I got it. I got it
0: You're
1: right here.
0: Ready.
1: I got it right here. I was just like, wait, who's missing?
0: Tell the people.
1: All right. Down the street from us, it's the community theater in Catskill. Our pals, we love them. They have right now showing Disclosure Day and Promised Sky. And then coming up, because they always have cool stuff happening, this week, The Watermelon Woman, Martial Law, Banff Presents The Rewind Underground, Doom Asylum, which is part of the Sleepover Saturday program, also presented by our friends at Sleepover Trading right down the street in the same building as the community theater. They are doing a free VHS swap, or it's free to attend the VHS swap.
0: So cool.
1: And then if you want to stick around, you can go see Doom Asylum later. To find out more information about that, you can go to Sleepover Trading, or this is all also on the communitytheaterny.com. But not last but not least, they're also showing The Land Before Time as their pre-K matinee this weekend.
0: Oh, gosh.
1: And if I had a child or a child in my life,
0: I
1: would be there.
0: They're going to get upset in the beginning. That's okay.
1: It's okay. It's not as sad as Bambi. Maybe it's as sad
0: as Bambi. It's sadder than Bambi to me.
1: Oh, no, actually.
0: But I think it's okay because that's part of enjoying movies is experiencing emotion, and
1: it's
0: then when
1: true.
0: It ends, it's like, you know, you got to witness it didn't happen to you.
1: Yes.
0: And like, yes,
1: it's healthy.
0: Sometimes it makes you think of sad things, but
1: it's healthy to safely experience the gamut of human emotions.
0: Yeah, it's part of loving movies.
1: That's amazing. So that's what we have going on at the community theater in Catskill, and you can find out more information about those films, the show times, and everything else that's coming, because they always have really fun programming at communitytheaterny.com. That's it.
0: That's all she wrote, babe.
1: That's all she wrote. That's it. We got to go. Bye.
0: Yeah. That's it. Wow. So fun.
1: So fun.
0: So fun.
1: I can't wait.
0: I know.
1: To go to the movies.
0: I've gotten to go to the theater a little bit, but not enough.
1: And there's
0: some stuff I want to see.
1: It's never enough, Amanda.
0: Wonder how that Toy Story 5 is.
1: I didn't even know it existed until like literally 3 days ago.
0: Well, it's kind of a fun plot because it's like the kid gets a tablet toy.
1: Oh, it's like what the iPad is,
0: yeah,
1: is coming for the toys.
0: Yeah.
1: Oh, that's interesting.
0: I know. It's like a pretty fun.
1: I mean, somebody's got to say it.
0: Somebody's got to get those iPads out of those kids' hands at the restaurant. Give them a coloring book placemat.
1: Do you think it's anti-iPad?
0: I hope.
1: Yeah, I'm sure it is.
0: I bet they're all going to be friends in the end.
1: Yeah, probably. They're going to be like, actually, it's but cool I was that hoping you it can would go be on the like, internet.
0: Like the fax, the photocopier scene in Office Space.
1: Oh, where they beat up the iPad. They kill the iPad.
0: They kill the iPad in Toy Story 5.
1: They murder the iPad in a field. Yeah. Yeah, yeah, Woody and all of his friends. Yeah. Beat it with sticks.
0: Yeah.
1: Yeah. We gotta go see Toy Story 5. Sounds good.
0: That's it sounds really good.
1: It sounds pretty good. Okay.
0: Yeah. Who knows? I don't know. They're probably just gonna be friends in the end.
1: I mean, who knows? I've only seen the first three, but they were all good. So
0: they are
1: the Toy Story of the Toy Stories.
0: They did a good job.
1: They're good. I didn't see four.
0: I didn't either.
1: Yeah.
0: Because three was actually too scary for me.
1: Three, it was sad. It's sad.
0: Yeah, there's like a part where they're all
1: falling,
0: sliding into, toward the melter, and like kind of reckoning with their deaths, and like holding each other. Yeah, and I was horrible. Like, I don't know if I need this.
1: Yeah, I feel like, and I could be misremembering the dates, but I know it's about like the kid Andy going off to college, and I think it came out like the year that I went off to college, and it was one of those like. Okay. Don't tell me that my toys feel bad about me leaving.
0: My toys are sad. Yeah, that's so...
1: It hurts. It hurts us. Anyway.
0: Jenny.
1: That's not what the show's about tonight.
0: No, this show is about a really fun theme that's a little bit different than some of the other themes we've had in the past.
1: It's true.
0: You know, as I said at the top of the show, we usually pick something, and it's not always specific, but we usually will... This one is a little bit more up to interpretation than some of our other ones, I guess.
1: Yeah, absolutely. Oh, you got it.
0: Go ahead and tell the people what the theme is.
1: Tonight, Amanda and I are talking about... So it's not a genre so much as it is a collection.
0: Yes, exactly.
1: Go, in your mind, to the summer cabin of your youth. Maybe it's not a real summer cabin.
0: You may have never had a family cabin.
1: Doesn't matter.
0: But you've maybe been to a friend's family cabin.
1: Somebody's family cabin. Or just like, you know, you've seen family cabins in the movies, perhaps. Perhaps.
0: Yeah.
1: In the films. You go on vacation. We're going up to this cabin. There's no internet.
0: No.
1: We don't have internet yet.
0: No.
1: You know what we do have? We got a VCR. We might have a DVD player.
0: I think it's probably a combo VCR DVD player.
1: Probably both.
0: It's still up there. Back at home, you have all the streaming services. Mm-hmm. You don't have any more players. But here at the cabin, this is where all of the older tech goes and lives forever.
1: Yep.
0: And it's all there.
1: It's all there. And you know what else is there? A shelf full of dusty old tapes and DVDs.
0: Maybe a couple DVDs.
1: And you only get to see them once a year, but they're up there and they're movies that you have seen.
0: Yep. You've seen them many times. They've been collected over the years. People left them there. You know, they were when video stores were closing. You thought, oh, hey,
1: I better we'll just grab pick a couple up a couple. These. Yeah.
0: But yeah, in our minds, there is a certain type of movie that lives on the family cabin shelf.
1: Mm-hmm.
0: And again, of course, this is up to interpretation, but when Jenny and I were talking about this, there's a very specific kind of movie in our minds that's there. And yes. It's like movies that are, for me at least, like a lot of them when they came out were like not necessarily blockbusters, but like very big yes. movies, A-list stars.
1: Absolutely.
0: It's like things like The Fugitive.
1: Yes.
0: And like, so some of them are like what you might even call like dad classics.
1: Yes, absolutely.
0: But then there's a lot of like family friendly movies, like adventure movies.
1: Yes.
0: You know, in my mind, like Milo and Otis is on the shelf.
1: Oh, 100%.
0: Not Homeward Bound.
1: No, Homeward Bound is
0: Milo and Otis.
1: Milo and Otis. Yeah, absolutely.
0: The other one.
1: Yes.
0: You know?
1: 100%.
0: Yeah.
1: It's like the Venn diagram of dad movies and cabin movies has like a really big center, but it's not a perfect overlap. There's lots that aren't, that it's like, you know, begrudgingly your dad will also watch.
0: Yeah.
1: But there's, it's like, this one's for the kids.
0: Yeah. There's some that are for dad.
1: Yes. 100%.
0: Because there's some weekends that he just goes up by himself.
1: The John Grishams.
0: all that's
1: every
0: so
1: many. Denzel Washington drama.
0: Yeah.
1: They're all there.
0: They're all there. Yeah. Like, you know what might be on DVD there is Training Day.
1: Yes. Oh my God. Training Day is definitely up there,
0: like,
1: on DVD.
0: That came out when we still had VHS, but like, I think that one's I don't even ask me why. I just think that's there on DVD and not on VHS.
1: It's not a question in my mind. It's like,
0: because it was on sale at Kmart.
1: I was literally about to say, it's like, it was in a bin where you get two DVDs for $5.
0: Yes.
1: And it's Training Day.
0: And Man on Fire.
1: And Man on Fire. Precisely. Precisely. Exactly.
0: Yeah.
1: Yep. And that's on the shelf. Yeah. And it's like, the thing about these tapes is that, like, yes, you do watch them when you're in the cabin, but they're also just kind of there. It's like the old standby. Like, maybe you're not even going to watch a movie while you're on vacation.
0: Yeah.
1: But they're there in case you need to.
0: Exactly. And like, so I come from a family that weren't big physical movie collectors anyways.
1: Same.
0: Like, even when I was a kid, like, our VHS collection was not very big.
1: Same.
0: Like,
1: yeah.
0: We rented a lot. We went to the video store and rented a lot, but we just didn't like buy stuff to own that much. And so, yeah, my imagining of the shelf is also kind of like relatively smaller, where maybe it's like max 30 movies.
1: Yeah. And they're not anybody's like 30 favorite movies. Also,
0: no.
1: It's the kind of the thing about the cabin shelf is that it's like, I'm not saying this in that like those movies aren't masterpieces, because they are.
0: Yeah.
1: But like, they're not, you're not, your very favorite movie that you love so very, very, very, very much is probably not on that shelf. It's probably one of the movies that you're like, oh yeah, that's fun. You throw it on. And you're like, that's a great movie.
0: Yeah. They are truly, real parent pleasers and real like, I was going to say timeless classics, because yes, they are, but they're not even, there's something in my mind too that in my imagining where they're almost even a little bit newer than like what your parents would think is classics.
1: Yeah, for
0: like
1: sure.
0: There's not even that many like older Westerns or like Hitchcocks or anything on there.
1: I was thinking about that this morning. Like, there's not a lot of black and white movies on the cabin
0: shelf.
1: No,
0: there isn't.
1: Even though those are like, I think of those as like family pleaser movies for sure. Although they please me.
0: Yeah.
1: And they please my mom.
0: Yeah.
1: And sometimes they please my dad. But you know they don't please is my sister.
0: Yeah.
1: She does not want to watch a black and white movie.
0: No. So it's not going in the cabin.
1: So it's not in the cabin. It doesn't belong there.
0: I did make a little list. My partner and I made a little list when we were talking about this. So I'll read that later.
1: Yes.
0: But
1: oh
0: I
1: God,
0: was
1: fun.
0: Like, I was like, oh, you know, is like the Outlaw Josie Wales or A Fistful of Dollars going on there? Like a Clint Eastwood Western. And then I was like, you know, again, in my closed eyes imagination, it's not there.
1: It's not there. I was thinking the same thing with Butch Cassidy. I was like, is that there?
0: Yeah.
1: I was like, I don't think it is. That's an edge case.
0: That's an edge
1: case. Because it's really fun.
0: Funny. Exactly.
1: It's also a comedy. And it's a little bit later.
0: It's a little bit later.
1: It's like a little bit later.
0: Yeah. And I feel like that there's that one almost like, even though, you know, the Clint Eastwood cowboy movies are so popular, I feel like Butch Cassidy and the Sundance Kid is a little bit like, has a little bit more mass appeal.
1: Yes.
0: And it's like, has something for mom in it too, which
1: exactly.
0: is eye candy.
1: Yeah, everyone's so cutie pie. Yeah,
0: there's a lot of eye candy.
1: And it's romantic.
0: It's romantic. So yeah, we were talking about the difference between dad movies and cabin movies, which is like, it's a slight one, but there's a little bit more of a wider circle, like not just for dad. Though there is some dad classics on there.
1: Well, that's what I'm thinking about just now. Hearing that the community theater is playing The Land Before Time, that's 100% on the cabin
0: that,
1: shelf.
0: Yeah, there are
1: it's
0: like
1: on the cabin shelf, but that's not a dad movie.
0: No,
1: my dad would never seek to watch The Land Before Time.
0: And I went, yeah, the balance of like straight up kids movies is very like there's maybe like 10%.
1: Yeah. Oh yeah, absolutely.
0: Like straight up.
1: Yeah,
0: kids.
1: There's two out of the.
0: There's a lot
1: of
0: family
1: yeah.
0: movie. Like I guess you could say something like Milo and Otis is like primarily a kids movie, but you know what I mean.
1: Yeah,
0: where
1: I know exactly
0: like
1: what you mean.
0: Family entertainment.
1: Yeah,
0: but we definitely have like a few just for the kids
1: for sure. Yeah.
0: And then what do I? Oh yeah. I'm just like looking through my questions
1: look at
0: that I wrote.
1: Let's talk about. Let's get into it.
0: Oh, and I was thinking about okay. So first of all, like, yeah, maybe that's a good way to say, like, what's the genre divide up in there? Definitely a lot of action.
1: Mm-hmm.
0: But so are there any movies that end up there that are like not A-list, like full of A-listers or blockbusters, but that are like like the few that are like, oh, like an independent production or a foreign language film.
1: Yeah. Oh, that's like, a really good question.
0: I'm like, I kind of feel like sometimes Like Water for Chocolate might end up there.
1: Yeah, totally. I think that makes a lot of sense. You know? Absolutely. Like, it does feel like, it doesn't have to be a blockbuster for sure. Because I think a lot of also those like quiet detective movies are, there's usually a famous person in them.
0: Yeah.
1: But they're not like chock-a-block full. It's a lot of character actors.
0: Yeah.
1: And I think those are also like nice mid-budget flicks that are like, mom wants to watch a detective film. We're going to throw it on.
0: Exactly.
1: And it's like, and it's going to be something that's like a little, that has made it through the various filters of time to land in the cabin. Because that's the thing, is that it's not a movie that no one's ever heard of before. It's maybe a movie that no one has seen, but has heard that is great.
0: Yep.
1: And has been vetted many, many, many times by many, many, many people.
0: Yeah.
1: So like that, I could imagine, like a Like Water for Chocolate maybe, which I have not seen.
0: It like ends up there because like someone bought it for your mom.
1: Yeah, exactly.
0: Because they're like, this was really great.
1: The cabin shelf.
0: Muriel's Wedding.
1: Yes, precisely. Oh my God, I hear Muriel's Wedding is great.
0: I do. I've never seen it.
1: I didn't either. It's, we got to do Australia sometime. I mean, we have, but another.
0: Yeah, but like another.
1: Yeah, totally.
0: A lot of stuff there.
1: A lot of stuff there. Maybe
0: big country.
1: Huge country. You know, speaking of Australia, you know what director is really represented at the cabin family shelf? Peter Weir.
0: You know, oh my there? God.
1: Dead Poets Society is on that shelf. You know what else is on that shelf? Witness. Which is the only movie I've watched recently that fits into this category.
0: I watched Air Force One last night.
1: Yes, dude.
0: I'd never seen Air Force
1: Harrison
0: One.
1: Harrison Ford is all over that shelf.
0: Harrison Ford is all over that shelf.
1: Indiana Jones is there.
0: Again, The Fugitive.
1: The Fugitive is
0: Air
1: there.
0: Force One.
1: Air Force One is there. I can't think of anything else.
0: So many others.
1: He's in 1 million
0: movies. You know, all the Jack Ryan movies that he's in.
1: Oh, yeah. All the President's Men.
0: Yeah.
1: And such.
0: And
1: the other one. Clear and Present Danger?
0: Yeah.
1: Is that the one?
0: Yep. Yep. Yeah, they're all there.
1: They're all there. They're all there. If Harrison Ford touched a film, it's in there.
0: It's they're in there. All in there. Wow. Yes.
1: Amazing.
0: I have, do you want to hear some of my list?
1: Yeah, tell me your list.
0: Okay.
1: We're just vibing. Honestly, like to our listeners, I hope that this is fun for you. This is kind of our clip show episode.
0: It is kind of our clip show episode. It's really asking you to do some imagining, like enjoy imagining and enjoy like building your own cabin list. Because like, listen, Jenny and I don't have cabins.
1: No.
0: But you can kind of access that cozy feeling by, like much like when we did our cozy movies episode with Mike and Diana of Story Screen.
1: Yes.
0: This is actually a very similar
1: huge
0: theme
1: overlap
0: to me.
1: Yeah, I was thinking about that a lot.
0: But it's a little bit more like, it's less like seasonal specific, but it has a similar vagueness. Mm. Like, but it's less, there's maybe not like such a focus on like the seasonal
1: the
0: cozy woziness,
1: but it is like it's similar. Like I was thinking about Rob Reiner, also extremely well represented on the cabin shelf,
0: huge.
1: And like unbelievable cozy movie guy.
0: Yeah,
1: the coziest movies maybe there ever were.
0: Exactly. Just a really like, I feel like a lot of

0: anymore. Some people do. Some people have VHSs, but a lot of people don't. And there was that period of time in like the 90s to early 2000s where it was like, and again, maybe an age thing, but it feels like VHSs were really affordable and DVDs were really affordable. So you could have a handful of them on your shelf and it wasn't really a big deal because you could pick up a 2 for $5 at the Kmart bin.
1: Actually, yeah, it's when it was when home media was getting like even more accessible.
0: Yeah.
1: Okay, here's my list.
0: Take me to your list.
1: This is the other movie that I watched yesterday.
0: Please.
1: I finished it.
0: Yes.
1: The Hunt for Red October.
0: Yes.
1: Another Jack Ryan movie.
0: Yes.
1: The Pelican Brief.
0: Yes.
1: The Black Stallion.
0: Oh my God.
1: Field of Dreams.
0: Uh-huh. Yep.
1: Milo and Otis. Mm-hmm. Now, here's maybe what I think is the number one thing that lives on the cabin shelf. Yeah. Cocoon.
0: Wow. Okay. I've never seen Cocoon.
1: Cocoon is about a bunch of old people in Florida at like an old folks home who like discover this alien magic and like they get like they don't look much or like they start to look a little bit younger and they get like really spry and it's like one of those movies that has everything where it's a sci-fi but it's a comedy and it's got like
0: a little lighthearted
1: Jessica Tandy in it and like, you know, and Steve Guttenberg.
0: Yeah, totally.
1: And like it's also sweet and it's sad, you know, much like a little Batteries Not Included.
0: Yeah. Oh my God. Of course Batteries Not Included is there. Batteries are included.
1: Yes. Legends of the Fall / A River Runs Through It. Yep. I've never seen either.
0: Me neither, but they both belong there.
1: Tombstone.
0: Yes. Yes, absolutely. I've also never seen it, but I know it is there.
1: It's there. Air Force One and The Fugitive. This is just a working list.
0: No. I mean, the thing about this is that there's no wrong answer because everyone's family is different.
1: Yeah.
0: And also it's like, you're like, I never stayed at a family cabin, but like, I remember going to visit a friend's family cabin when I was like 15. And it's like, her family had way different movies than mine. But, you know, still there was The Princess Bride.
1: Yep.
0: Because it's on every single cabin movie shelf.
1: Exactly. Now, all right. So we're going back into our mind palace, or should I say mind cabin?
0: Yes.
1: And, you know, like, obviously the list I just read, it's a lot of action. It's a lot of, like, family comedy / drama. What movies are a little darker or scary? Like, yes, horror, but even just movies that are like a little more of a thriller, a little darker, that like when you're a kid at the cabin, you're like, I'm not even going to put that in the video player myself because I know that's not for me.
0: When I was thinking about this the other day, the first couple things I was thinking about were Arnold Schwarzenegger movies because those were also my parents love to throw one on. And that was like absolutely like that was kind of our action.
1: Yeah.
0: And I'm like Total Recall, a movie that I definitely saw way too young.
1: Yep.
0: Because it has scary stuff in it.
1: It's got scary stuff.
0: It's scary.
1: I remember being at... So this is almost like a cabin, not really, but it was like, I was having a sleepover at a friend's house and it was like, they had like a loft in their house that where the TV was. And it was like, that's all that was up there. So it felt very private. And I just remember staring at the cover for Along Came a Spider.
0: Oh yeah. Scary
1: and
0: cover.
1: And being like, this is not for me. I think this has... SEX in it and also people die.
0: I am not allowed to watch that one. I'm not allowed.
1: No. And like when you watch it, you're like, oh, this is not actually, this is just like a lot of other
0: movies.
1: This
0: is for adults.
1: And it's not
0: it's
1: that.
0: It's got mature themes and it's not that titillating. It's just like for adults.
1: Exactly.
0: Not that. Yeah.
1: So I can really imagine a movie like that on the shelf.
0: It's a really good call.
1: I'm having a hard time imagining what scary movies are there. Maybe because I associate scary movies with not my mommy and daddy.
0: Yeah. The other things that I was thinking about, I like found myself gravitating towards certain directors being like real cabin movies and like maybe kind of an obvious answer is John Carpenter. And it's not like all of his movies, but like The Thing is probably there.
1: The Thing could be there for sure.
0: Maybe not for everyone. That might be a little
1: Starman
0: could be there. That one would be in my personal cabin. I would be stalking.
1: Yes.
0: I have an aside, which is the supernatural romance genre, which belongs on.
1: So Ghost is also
0: on there. Also the Thinking Man's Ghost, Truly Madly Deeply, a movie, which not that many people have seen, but I love.
1: Yeah.
0: But the other thing that I was thinking.

0: about a movie that's 100% on the shelf and no question in my mind is Big Trouble in Little China.
1: Oh,
0: which
1: yeah.
0: Which is like that exact, it lives in like the Indiana Jones realm.
1: Totally.
0: Where it is this like action movie that's like fun for the whole family.
2: Exactly.
0: Really weird, has like weird creepy stuff in it that freaks you out when you're a kid. But it's still, yep. It's like kind of also for kids.
2: Yep.
0: So it's really goofy.
2: Yeah, exactly. I also imagined there being like another like dark fantasy that mm-hmm. maybe leaned more kid. Like I imagined a never ending story yes, potentially absolutely. Being on
0: maybe,
2: there.
0: Maybe the Dark Crystal.
2: Another Wolfgang Petersen.
0: Yes. Oh, yes.
2: Who made Air Force One.
0: Yes. Which I mean, the man contains
2: two and two together today.
0: Yeah.
2: Yeah.
0: What a wild like, guy.
2: Big Trouble in Little China is exactly
0: yeah. Where it. You're like, ooh, that looks fun. And then you watch it and you're like, I'm... scared
2: because again like your parents pick it up out of the bin and they yep. look at the cover and they're like, oh,
0: that's for kids.
2: This is for everyone.
0: Yeah, totally. Yeah, we all like Kurt Russell, who doesn't?
2: And like the cover is like an anime, you know, it
0: yeah
2: looks
0: it's a
2: like,
0: drawing yeah totally.
2: Yeah, and like looks like it, you know, you're like, yeah, this is gonna be yeah. like Indiana Jones, this is gonna be great.
0: Yep. And it yep. is great, to be clear. Yeah. But it's going to scare you a little bit when you're too young.
2: Exactly. I feel like there's going to be some sequels there with mm-hmm. no, not the first
0: oh
2: one
0: God.
2: Missing.
0: That's so
2: like
0: real.
2: Gremlins 2, The New Batch.
0: Yes. Yes. Gremlins didn't make it, but Gremlins 2 did.
2: Yeah. There's going to be some yeah. like single.
0: Yeah, totally.
2: Sequels.
0: I feel like, I mean, the thing is like, I don't know enough about like the John Grishams, but I feel like there are some of those two that definitely go in sequence.
2: Yeah.
0: And it's like, yeah, you don't get the first one. You just get the third one.
2: You just get the third one. Exactly. Let's look it up. I'm like, I'm trying to think of more. Okay. So maybe there is like, we got one older movie, but I feel like mm-hmm. it's an annoying one that I would have hated. Like, hated yeah. like Chitty Chitty Bang Bang.
0: Oh God. Yeah. For real. It's
2: there's
0: like, I don't
2: like one
0: that.
2: Of those.
0: And it's like somebody gave or it like, to your family for Christmas. And yeah. then it's like, ugh, I don't want to have this.
2: Or what's the one that's like, we're going to St. Louis or whatever. The Meet Me in St. Louis.
0: Meet Me in St. Louis. Yeah, totally.
2: Something like that.
0: Yeah. I've never seen it.
2: I haven't either.
0: Or like, this isn't one that I would have been annoyed by as a kid. Now I would like, but like my dad loves like It's a Mad World.
2: I also and, like that movie.
0: Yeah, me too. But when I was a kid and he would throw it on, I'd be like, ugh, it's so long.
2: Oh, obviously. The Pelican Brief is John Grisham.
0: Yeah, of course.
2: No. That movie is so good.
0: I've never seen it.
2: I've only seen like two thirds.
0: This is the thing. It's like, it's we are just now here, listeners, dear listeners. We are in our mid 30s. We are entering our dad era.
2: Yeah.
0: We're getting into it.
2: We're learning now.
0: We're learning now. We're growing. We're changing every day.
2: Do you want to hear the John Grisham list?
0: I do.
2: Wait, sorry. Let me get away from the AI overview.
0: Oh my God. Amanda, don't bring that here. I don't want to see that.
2: It's evil. Okay. The Chamber.
0: Okay. Don't know her.
2: The Client.
0: Okay. Yep.
2: These are the big ones are like The Client and The Firm.
0: Yeah.
2: And The Pelican Brief.
0: Yeah.
2: Christmas with the Cranks.
0: No. Stop. Did he write it?
2: Yeah.
0: Wow.
2: I think so.
0: Okay.
2: I think it's it's based on one of his books.
0: Wow. That's
2: yeah.
0: Wild.
2: So he is one of the writers.
0: He contains multitudes.
2: He does. Yeah. The Pelican Brief, The Rainmaker, mm-hmm. Runaway Jury, yep. A Time to Kill
0: oh,
2: is on
0: yeah.
2: the shelf.
0: Totally. A Time to Kill is on the shelf.
2: That's like fully for the grownups.
0: Yep. Totally. Yeah. 100%.
2: I feel like there's definitely like a drama about race relations.
0: Yeah. Oh yeah. Totally.
2: That's on there.
0: Yeah. Freedom Riders might be on there.
2: Amistad
0: is probably on there.
2: Yeah. I can like see the spine in my mind of Amistad.
0: Oh yeah. 100%.
2: With the white text.
0: I mean, it's also like the Spielberg, like I feel like Spielberg is all over that shelf. He's everywhere.
2: He's
0: E.T. is there.
2: Yeah.
0: Can I ask you a question?
2: Please. I would love for you.
0: I thought about it because of Christmas with the Cranks. So to me, holiday movies definitely live there.
2: Yeah.
0: However, how do you feel about like watching wintry movies in the summertime? Like, do you like that or does it? Because I can see both sides as a person who like, okay, yeah. It's 90 degrees. Let's throw on Fargo.
2: That's a great question.
0: But sometimes it's like, well, I want to watch the wintry movie when it's winter out.
2: I mean, you bring up a great point in bringing up Fargo. I do think Fargo is there.
0: Yes, I agree.
2: Because that is also another one that mommy and daddy love.
0: Yeah.
2: You know, I know we're talking about a very normative family structure.
0: I
2: everybody
0: know.
2: Out there.
0: I know.
2: Relax.
0: During Pride? Unbelievable.
2: You know, your fake mommy and your fake daddy, yeah, or whoever you want to put totally replace them whoever with
0: your parent
2: Gam
0: or guardian.
2: Gam and Chim Chim or whatever.
0: So cute. Love that. Yeah. Your parent or guardian, or also just like the older sibling of somebody that you know.
2: Yeah, exactly. Or your unk.
0: Yeah,
2: you know,
0: totally.
2: Whatever.
0: Yeah. Yeah, yeah, yeah.
2: The totally owners of the cabin.
0: The owners of the whoever's cabin it is, because you know it's not our cabin.
2: Yeah. Fargo's there.
0: Yep.
2: Because it has a wide appeal.
0: Yeah, absolutely.
2: And again, we're Jenny and I are imagining ourselves probably as much younger little babies.
0: Yes, 100%.
2: So the adults in my life at that time all love Fargo.
0: Yeah.
2: But to answer your question, I don't love to watch snowy movies.
0: You're seasonal
2: in the summer.
0: Season to season.
2: Yeah, which is funny. Like, I guess, okay, so, well, like, I guess sometimes there is, like, I can match extremities. Mm-hmm. Like you were saying, like, if there's like a 98 degree day, I want to watch something cold, but not pleasantly cold.
0: Yeah, totally.
2: Like, we're suffering.
0: Yeah. Well, this is exactly what I was thinking about. Yeah. So this is not a movie and it was not available to be on the shelf, but like in the deep of summer, I get the same urge that I get in the deep of winter to rewatch The Terror, because there's something about watching people suffer in extreme weather.
2: Yep.
0: Well, I too am suffering.
2: Yep. Yep. Exactly.
0: In extreme weather.
2: Exactly.
0: And it's like, it's not, it is like, I always want to watch The Terror in February, but there's also a couple weeks in July where I'm like, is it time to just like throw on The Terror?
2: And it feels good.
0: It feels good.
2: Because of course, at summer's peak, you're like,
0: I wish
2: I was a little cold. And like, you know, watching a Christmas movie doesn't make me feel cold. Watching someone's face freeze off and they have like frostbite on their extremities.
0: Scurvy and lead poisoning.
2: That
0: I want it.
2: Makes me feel cold.
0: Yeah, it's great.
2: Yeah.
0: Yeah.
2: I do love a heat wave movie.
0: Yeah, totally.
2: Okay, so you know what else might be on the shelf?
0: What's on the shelf, dude?
2: Body Heat.
0: Body Heat. Yes, totally.
2: Yeah.
0: Totally on the shelf. Yeah. And it is, that's the one when you're a kid where you're like, that looks really boring.
2: Yeah, you're like, that's like, you're not even like, I'm going to sneak this movie.
0: No.
2: You're like,
0: it's like
2: whatever.
0: This boring and for adults, and it's not like SEXY. It's just like, they're probably going to have SEX in it, and I don't care.
2: I don't care.
0: It's not interesting to
2: me. What? Yeah, wait. So like, what are some other potential like horror movies that are on there or scary?
0: It feels like they're more like they're the horror movies that you see when you're a kid where like you probably shouldn't have watched them. Like I always think about Poltergeist, a movie that I saw pretty young.
2: Okay.
0: And it is like, it's,
2: that's a great answer.
0: Rated PG. It's like, it is a family movie, but it has
2: the
0: scary
2: ones that have a wider appeal.
0: Yeah, totally.
2: But it's, I do feel like horror takes up,
0: it's in there.
2: It's in there, but it takes up a much smaller percentage.
0: Yes,
2: of
0: absolutely.
2: This generic.
0: And it's, yeah, there's
2: obviously
0: no
2: Amanda's Cabin.
0: Yeah, Amanda's
2: different
0: cabin's
2: story.
0: Full no, but
2: this
0: not
2: isn't
0: the,
2: my cabin.
0: The family cabin.
2: This is
0: somebody's
2: a
0: family
2: cabin.
0: Yeah, and like, there's nothing. There's no like really weird. Like, there's no like, there's no international horror in there. Like, we're not getting any like.
2: No.
0: Maybe The Ring. Maybe.
2: Yeah.
0: But even probably not.
2: Yeah.
0: It's like, no, you're getting like your Poltergeist. You're getting, I mean, like Jaws obviously is in there.
2: Yeah.
0: Technically a horror movie.
2: Jurassic
0: kind
2: Park,
0: of. Jurassic Park.
2: You know,
0: yeah.
2: Like that kind of stuff.
0: Movies that scare you when you're a kid, but aren't necessarily like big H horror.
2: Yeah.
0: But have like, you know, have like a thrill. A thrill to them that everyone can enjoy.
2: The first time I ever saw a movie that you know I love.
0: Mm-hmm.
2: Wrong Turn.
0: Yeah. Yeah.
2: The original Wrong Turn with Eliza Dushku.
0: Yeah. Of course. That belongs in a cabin, kind of.
2: Well, I was at a cabin.
0: Yeah.
2: And it was on the shelf.
0: Yeah.
2: On DVD.
0: Yes.
2: It wasn't my cabin because I don't have a cabin. My family doesn't have a cabin.
0: I was like, not yet. We got to work on our cabins.
2: And it was because it was a rainy day.
0: Yeah. Yes.
2: So we couldn't do outdoor stuff.
0: That is the time. Because that's the thing, is that it's like when I imagine myself in this cabin, it's like, okay, well, I'm like hanging out outside all day. I'm going swimming.
2: Yeah.
0: I'm, you know, I'm playing whatever, like volleyball or something.
2: Yeah.
0: I'm like, what do you do at a cabin?
2: Yeah. I don't know. You go kayaking.
0: Yeah. You play lawn games.
2: Yeah.
0: Or whatever. And then it's like, you don't, the movie doesn't really come into play except maybe at bedtime.
2: Yep.
0: Or you were playing outside all day.
2: Rainy day.
0: It was a beautiful, beautiful day. And then all of a sudden that summer storm comes in. The summer storm comes sweeping in. It's loud. It's scary. And it's like,
2: so
0: we have to put on a movie.
2: So cozy.
0: Sounds so nice. I want to do that so bad.
2: I want to do it so bad.
0: I was going to ask you, and you don't have to talk about it, but only if you want to.
2: Yeah.
0: I know you recently watched a movie called White Squall.
2: Yes.
0: Is that a cabin movie?
2: Yes.
0: And can you tell me about it?
2: I would love to tell you about White Squall.
0: Tell me a little bit about White Squall. 100%
2: is.
0: I've never heard of it.
2: So it's like a real budget Dead Poets Society, yeah, totally. Which is also what makes it feel like a cabin movie. The mm-hmm. like it's like budgetness.
0: Yes, absolutely.
2: Even though it's not like, it's not actually budget. It's just not like nearly as good.
0: It's just like, yeah, totally.
2: You know,
0: we weren't cooking with what we were cooking with for Dead Poets Society.
2: Yeah, exactly. It stars Jeff Bridges. Mm-hmm. As I mean, I gotta pull up the
0: IMDb.
2: Saying,
0: oh, I'm sorry. I asked you this without preparing you at all.
2: No, I'm ready to talk about it. So basically, Jeff Bridges, it's based on a true story, mm-hmm. which, oh my God, that's a whole other genre that's on there.
0: So important.
2: You asked a question. Well, I'll let you ask it later, but there's a movie now that I'm thinking of that might be the answer to it. But anyways, so Jeff Bridges plays a man who captains a huge sailing boat, and it is a like live-in sailing school, mm-hmm. This is taking place in like,
0: it's like the 50s or something.
2: I want to say the 50s is like right after World War II or something, and like, so all these like teen boys sign up to go live on this ship and learn how to sail. And like Jeff Bridges he runs it with his wife, which is very cute.
0: Romantic.
2: And she's like kind of like the teacher who like runs all the tests and stuff. And
0: oh, they're like taking like classes.
2: Yeah, they're like taking actual classes.
0: Cool.
2: It's really cool.
0: Yeah.
2: And you know, of course, so it's like also like a bonding and coming of age mm-hmm. story, because like all these boys are coming from different backgrounds and like they're dealing with their stuff. Like Ryan Phillippe is in it.
0: Love.
2: Looking like very fresh and twinky.
0: Yeah.
2: It's really
0: sweet. I'm just a little guy.
2: He's just a little guy, and he's like afraid of heights.
0: Oh my
2: and
0: God.
2: Like, because like his brother or like his dad like had a really bad fall
0: from
2: a tree, and like talks about like his drunk parents fighting, and like this other kid is like, you know, he's kind of the hot mean guy, but really it's because he always has thought that he's stupid.
0: Oh,
2: and
0: no.
2: Like, so it has like that whole
0: totally
2: heartwarming mm-hmm. like we're dealing with our traumas,
0: we're learning,
2: we're bonding, and Jeff Bridges is like gruff but lovable.
0: Love.
2: You
0: amazing.
2: Know, like
0: perfect.
2: He's not gonna take and he's not gonna
0: no
2: he's not he's gonna not, take any
0: no
2: any
0: no
2: your
0: any
2: BS.
0: Yeah, totally. But he is also like, he's gonna be kind of tough on you, but it's because he wants you to be better.
2: Yeah,
0: he's trying to help.
2: Exactly. So we have like a wonderful adventure. Love. And then on their way, like right toward the very end, on their way home, I'm not going to get, you know what? You're going to want to see this.
0: I do want to see this.
2: So I'm going to shut my mouth.
0: That's all I wanted.
2: They run into some trials and tribulations on the water.
0: A squall, perhaps.
2: And they run into a titular white squall.
0: Not to make any assumptions.
2: But I'm not going to say anything more. But it just, again, the reason I call it a budget Dead Poets Society is because I only say budget because Dead Poets Society is like, un-f-withable.
0: It's love Dead Poets Society
2: so good.
0: Much.
2: And White Squall is also so great. And it's like, absolutely perfect for when you're like, I want to scratch that DPS itch.
0: Love. Okay, great.
2: But, you know, I never will be able to see that again for the first time. But you'll have White Squall.
0: Yeah, that's okay.
2: And it's going to come close.
0: Yeah, that's as much as we can do.
2: And
0: as
2: you know,
0: we can
2: you
0: try.
2: Know, Bridges has lots of riz.
0: I love him so much.
2: He looks
0: speaking of Starman.
2: Great. Oh, my God.
0: I love him.
2: I love him so much. He's also all over the shelf.
0: He really is. Okay. So I guess what you were alluding to is my question about, so a lot of these movies mm-hmm. are from before 1999,
2: yeah.
0: like just by nature. You got a couple that creep up into like maybe 2002, mm-hmm. 2003. But for the most part, and again, this is an age thing, but it's also just kind of a vibe thing. The mid-budget movie doesn't really exist anymore.
2: No.
0: I'm not sure if this is what you were alluding to, but I think it was. What is the newest movie that belongs on the cabin shelf for you? Maybe it's like something that just came out recently.
2: The Perfect Storm.
0: Oh, that's a really good answer. Is that like also 99? Maybe not.
2: Is it?
0: I don't know. In my mind it is, but
2: shoot.
0: I don't know.
2: Hold on. I know it's also Wolfgang Petersen.
0: That's a really really good answer. The Perfect Storm is 100% on the shelf.
2: Just because like it has the CGI. Oh, it's the year 2000.
0: Okay, weird.
2: Okay, so I bet I can find something later though.
0: Something newer. That's my
2: newer.
0: This is not even that. Isn't even that late, and it's. It wouldn't have been on my family's shelf, but one that I think belongs on the cabin shelf is The Lord of the Rings.
2: Oh, like all of them for belong sure. on the shelf
0: for sure. And I know that only gets us to like 2004, but I feel like
2: still that no, that's
0: you know
2: yeah
0: we're getting we're in the new.

0: searching for Spock.
1: No, and we are not finding the Voyager. No. Like, no.
0: The maybe first contact might be there, depending on if your dad is a nerd. Which mine is, but
1: you mean like the next gen movie? Contact. That is another movie that scared the F out of me.
0: Because the Borg Queen is really scary.
1: It was so scary. My mom rented it because we used to watch the show together. Cute. My mom rented it and we started it and it starts with like kind of a jump scare. And I was like, totally. Turn it off. I'm done.
0: I don't want to watch
1: Turn it off.
0: I thought this was for me.
1: And I've still never seen the whole thing.
0: Oh my God. We got to watch it sometime.
1: Yeah, maybe but I'm doing that tonight.
0: 100% just like a smattering of Star Trek movies.
1: Yep.
0: So good.
1: God, I love The Cabin. What's the Cabin movie that you're going to watch next?
0: That's a really good question.
1: Like just, you know, like a real good comfort movie.
0: Honestly, now that I've said it out loud, I'm like, maybe I'm going to go home and watch Star Trek 4 tonight because I love it so much and I haven't seen it in a really long time.
1: Yep.
0: It's probably been like 10 years since I watched it.
1: Last night, I was so amped up after having finished The Hunt for Red October.
0: Mm-hmm. Yes.
1: Started and completed Air Force One.
0: Yep.
1: That it was like 10:30 and I was so tired and I was like
0: more.
1: And so we started Executive Decision starring Kurt Russell.
0: Okay.
1: And then we got like 15 minutes in and I was like, it's bedtime.
0: I have to go to bed. That's the other great thing about The Cabin movie. It's a great movie to fall asleep to.
1: It's a great
0: It always is.
1: Yeah. Executive Decision is like another movie about terrorists on a plane and that guy that gets them.
0: Yeah. It's like I'm snoozing and
1: that's great.
0: It's on and that's great.
1: That's so great.
0: Amazing. Amanda.
1: Yep.
0: We did it.
1: We did
0: our first clip show.
1: We did our first clip show. I thought it went great. I had a great time.
0: I think
1: time.
0: It went great too.
1: I hope it was fun to listen to.
0: Me too. I hope that everyone goes home and watches a cabin movie tonight. Yeah. Whatever that means to them.
1: Start to imagine your mind cabin.
0: Yes.
1: And go there when you're feeling tired and you need a little break.
0: So nice.
1: And pull something off the shelf that you created yourself.
0: It's so beautiful.
1: And I'm going to do that when I get home. I'm going to go to my little cabin.
0: I was going to say, what are you going to watch tonight? The rest of...
1: Probably Executive Decision.
0: Yeah.
1: Or The NeverEnding Story.
0: Yeah. Wow. Really good stuff.
1: Yeah. Good night, y'all.
0: Good night, y'all. We'll be back in 2 weeks.
1: Yeah. We'll see you in July.
0: Bye.
1: Bye.

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